0: Ladies and gentlemen, The Who.
1: Alan Fay, go to the information booth. Your friend is very ill, Alan Fay. Please go to the information booth, man. It's a bummer, please. All right, thank you. Please, people in that crane area, please move out. Please don't sit near it, because when the crane swings, you're going to get conked on the head, and it's really going to hurt.
2: This is one thing that I was going to wait a while before we talked about. Maybe we'll talk about it now so you can think about it, because we all have to make some kind of plans for ourselves. It's a free concert from now on. That doesn't mean that anything goes. What that means is we're going to put the music up here for free. Now, let's face a situation. We've had thousands and thousands of people come here today. Many, many more than we knew or even dreamt or thought would be possible. We're going to need each other to help each other to work this out, because we're taxing the systems that we have set up. We're going to be bringing the food in. But the one major thing you have to remember tonight, when you go back up into the woods to go to sleep, or if you stay here, is that the man next to you is your brother. And you damn well better treat each other that way, because if they don't, then we blow the whole thing. But we've got it right there.
0: Something to say. We're going to leave you with the usual thing. One thing I can say, as I've said to many people, is this title just about puts it all into focus. It's called With a Little Help from Your Friends. Remember it.

So, thank you very much indeed. See you again. Beautiful.

would start. So this is as close as it comes to being at that historic occasion.

this couldn't have been to Woodstock. And that's about as close as we're going to get to it, I think. And we actually have rain here in the studio. How is that for synchronicity? That was the first of four CDs of Woodstock. I'm going to have to go overtime today, maybe even up till 2 o'clock, to fit all four CDs in. The original master recordings from Woodstock. Now, a bit of more information. The sound for the concert was engineered by sound engineer Bill Hanley. It worked very well, he says, at the event. I built special speaker columns on the hills and had 16 loudspeaker arrays in a square platform going up the hill on 70-foot, 21-meter towers. We set it up for 150 to 200,000 people. Of course, 500,000 showed up. Altec designed marine plywood cabinets that weighed half a ton apiece and stood 6 feet tall, almost 4 feet deep and 3 feet wide. Each of these enclosures carried four 15-inch JBL loudspeakers. The tweeters were 4x2 cell and 2x10 cell Altec horns. Behind the stage were three transformers providing 2,000 amps of current to power the amplification setup. For many years, this system was collectively referred to as the Woodstock Bins. The live performances were captured on two 8-track Scully recorders in a tractor trailer backstage by Edwin Kramer and Lee Osborne on a 1-inch Scotch recording tape, 15 inches per second, then mixed at the Record Plant Studio in New York. The lighting was something else again, too. It was engineered by lighting designer and technical director E.H. Beresford Chip Monk. Monk was hired to plan and build the staging and lighting, 10 weeks of work, for which he was paid $7,000. Much of his plan had to be scrapped when the promoters weren't allowed to use the original location in Wallkill, New York. The stage roof that was constructed in the shorter time available was not able to support the lighting that had been rented, which wound up sitting unused underneath the stage. Monk used 12 1300 watt Super Trooper follow spots rigged on four towers around the stage. The follow spots weighed 600 pounds each and were operated by spotlight operators who had to climb up on the top of the 60-foot high lighting towers. Monk was also drafted just before the concert started as the master of ceremonies when Michael Lang noticed he had forgotten to hire one. He can be heard and seen in recordings of Woodstock making stage announcements, including requests to stay off the towers and warning about the brown acid. So let's get straight back to the music now. This is the second CD from Woodstock from the 4DC original master recording set. Special edition of Cult Classics Today with me, Gary Lee, here on 92.7. But don't forget, at 1 o'clock today, there'll be Connections by Alex. He's going to have blues from Cameron Borich, Joe Bonamassa, and George Thorogood. Also, soul and R&B from Wilson Pickett, Chaka Khan, and more. Okay, if you weren't able to be at Woodstock, which is 99.99999% of humanity, this is the closest you'll ever get. The original master recordings from Woodstock, CD number 2. 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

Oh!

0: apparently, Carlos Santana claimed he was hallucinating on mescaline throughout most of the performance.
1: Okay, people, we got a Times. Okay. On the front page, you have on the left a very big aerial photo of a huge mass of people, which are you. And it says, "Music was the magic for throngs at Woodstock Music and Art Fair. Towers near the stage hold loudspeakers. 300,000 at Folk Rock Fair camp out in the sea of mud." Dig it, dig it. Wait a second, I'm doing this. Bethel, New York, August 16th. Despite massive traffic jams, drenching thunderstorms, shortages of food, water, medical facilities, about 300,000 young people swarmed over this rural area today for the Woodstock Music and Art Fair. The prospect of drugs and the excitement of making the scene, the young people came in droves, camping in the woods, romping in the mud, talking, smoking, and listening to wailing music. Quote, "Participants well behaved. The crowd, which camped on the 600-acre farm of Max Yazger near here for the past 2 days, was..." Hear it for us, people. "Was well behaved according to both the sponsors and the police, even though about 75 persons in the area were arrested mostly on possessing narcotics." Bummer. It says other things here, man, like our shortage of water, how cars are lined up for about 20 miles and huge traffic jams and all this other good shit. All in all, man, it says that you've been pretty groovy, man, and you've been doing a groovy scene out here. And we gotta thank you for it. You're being very beautiful. You're making this show. Yeah, give this man back his paper, please. He wants his paper. This cat over there.
2: We're gonna break for a while at about 1 o'clock. Give everybody a chance to get a little bit of a cat nap. 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

0: Oscar. Please, a warm thank you for 10 years after. After a short intermission, we'll continue.
1: You're listening to 92.7 and the original master recording of Woodstock. And it's a four CD set, so I'm not going to be talking much in this program. I'll be pretty much going straight through each CD. But here are a few interesting notes during the concert. Richie Havens was moved up to the opening performance slot after Sweetwater was stopped by the police en route to the festival. Other artists were also delayed on the freeway. Master recording of Woodstock. And it's a four CD set, so I'm not going to be talking much in this program. I'll be pretty much going straight through each CD. But here are a few interesting notes during the concert. Richie Havens was moved up to the opening performance slot after Sweetwater was stopped by the police en route to the festival. Other artists were also delayed on the freeway.

0: rainstorm, and she was called back for two encores. Joan Baez was 6 months pregnant at the time. And now Country Joe McDonald, Country Joe and the Fish, were brought in for an unscheduled emergency solo performance when Santana wasn't yet ready to take the stage. And apparently he was hallucinating on mescaline at the time. Joe performed again with the Fish the following day. John Sebastian was not on the bill, but rather was attending the festival and was recruited to perform while the promoters waited for many of the scheduled performers to arrive. And the Grateful Dead, their set ended after a 36-minute version of Turn On Your Love Light. The Who were briefly interrupted by Abbie Hoffman, and Jefferson Airplane coming up were joined on stage on the piano by Nicky Hopkins. Okay. All right. And Johnny Winter's brother, Edgar Winter, is featured on three songs during his bracket. Called back for an encore. Blood, Sweat and Tears declined to participate in the documentary film or soundtrack album because of dissatisfaction with the sound quality of their performance. Now, an acoustic and electric set were played by Crosby, Stills and Nash, but Neil Young skipped most of the acoustic set. And I think that's about enough of the trivia. Let's get back into... There were so many declined invitations for various reasons. I haven't got time to go into most of it. It's a 4-CD set of the original master recordings, so I better get right back into them. As it is, I'll have to go over time in today's program. Okay, back to Woodstock.
1: Alright friends, you have seen the heavy groups, now you will see Morning Maniac music. Believe me, yeah. It's a new dawn.

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1: Far around.
0: Maybe one today.
1: Far down, far up. You're truly amazing. You're a whole city. And it's so groovy to come here and see all you people living in tents. Cloth house is all you need if you got love. I tell you.
0: John Sebastian.
2: Can I get a little bit of water? 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
1: Harder right now, but I'd like to sing you one little song. I'd like to sing you a song. Actually, I'd like to dedicate it to, there's a cat, and I really don't even know his name, but I remember the chip said that his old lady just had a baby, and that made me think, wow, it really is a city here. But this is for you and your old lady, man, and the kid's gonna be far out.

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One. 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Be happy and stuff. Yeah, yeah. Bring little sister with you. Let her march too. Everybody.

0: Original master recording of Woodstock, 1969. It's the Butterfield Blues Band.
1: Ladies and gentlemen, the Paul Butterfield Blues Band.

0: Here we are at Woodstock. It's 1969. And I shouldn't tell you this because it shows how old I am, but I was 19 then, the perfect age. Of course, I didn't get anywhere near Woodstock. This is the closest I get today. Featuring the 4-CD set, the master recordings of Woodstock. And quick announcement or two at the moment. In fact, I'm going to go through for an extra hour right up until 1 o'clock. It's a 4-CD set. I've only finished the second CD. Don't forget that Alex's program, Connections, will start at 1. It'll be blues from Kevin Borich, Joe Bonamassa, George Thorogood, and also soul and R&B from Wilson Pickett, Chaka Khan, and much more. Well, to fit it all in, let's talk. Let's get into disc 3 of Woodstock, 1969. Now, the late change in venue, they had all sorts of problems with the venue. It didn't give the festival organizers enough time to prepare. At a meeting 3 days before the event, Rosenman and Roberts, who were the two financial sponsors of the program, were asked by the construction foreman to choose between A, completing the fencing and ticket booths, without which Roberts and Rosenman would be facing almost certain bankruptcy after the festival, or B, trying to complete the stage, without which it would be a weekend of 500,000 concert goers with no concert to hold their attention. The next morning on Wednesday, it became clear that option A, that is a fence and ticket booths, had disappeared. Overnight, 50,000 early birds had arrived and had planted themselves in front of the half-finished stage. For the rest of the weekend, concert goers simply walked onto the site with or without tickets. Though the festival left Roberts and Rosenman close to financial ruin, their ownership of the film and recording rights turned their finances around when the Academy Award-winning documentary film Woodstock was released in March 1970. Here we go, back to Woodstock. Oh, not that one yet, no. Disc 3 of the 4-CD set. Back to Jimi Hendrix and Jamming Back at the House. 92.7, Folk Classics with me, Gary Lee. Till 1 today.
1: I see that we meet again.

any further, but I just say, man, y'all really had a lot of patience. 3 days worth. You proved to the world what can happen. A little bit of love and understanding and sounds. Well, I left my girlfriend at home. I'm sorry. Go ahead. Anyway, I'd like to say, man, we really appreciate y'all having patience with us. Because this really, really is nerve-wracking, man. That's why we waited to the sun-up. And maybe the new day might give us a chance. And, I don't know. Blah, blah, blah, whoop. Sky Church is still here, as you can see. We're going to do this song dedicated to maybe a soldier in the army singing about this old lady that he dreams about and held a machine gun instead. Or it could be a cat, maybe, trying to fall in love with a girl, maybe, but a little bit too scared. That's where the problems come from sometimes, isn't it? I mean, the cat really insecure a little bit, so they call girls groupies, and they call girls this. And they call passive people hippies, and blah, blah, woof, woof, on down the line. That's because they're fucking not in love, man. That's what's happening. That's the other half of a man as a woman, and we like to play a thing called Isabella. Don't you ever forget it.

sorry for the tune up between time, but oh hell, Cowboy said y'all want to stay in tune anyway, you know. So we don't want to play too loud for you. 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Are these microphones all screwed up again, as usual? 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Damn. Half a million eyes. We're very sorry for the delays, but like we're trying to get things together in between time, because like I said before, we only jammed a couple of times. But it's the first ray, you know, so there's a whole lot more to go.

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The original master recording 4CD set is what I'm featuring at the moment here on 92.7 Bay and Basin FM on Cult Classics with me, Gary Lee. Now, Jefferson Airplane.

those, you got the green. We got a whole lot of orange. And it was fine. And it still is fine. Everybody's vibrating.

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1: Somehow, this is doing it to me when I put my hand on it. It's gonna arc me.
0: Reliving Woodstock from the original master recording, CD, 4-CD set. And normally I finish at 12 o'clock because I still have one more CD of Woodstock to play. But back to Woodstock, 1969.

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0: It's late at night. 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
1: Melanie, who was brought back to encores.

0: received two encores. Next is a band called Mountain, and this performance was only their third gig as a band. Woodstock 2.
1: Ladies and gentlemen, to begin, you please greet very warmly with us, Mountain.

0: That's the band Mountain. Here at Woodstock.
1: 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It's called Theme from Imaginary Western.

0: featuring Woodstock, and that was the band Mountain. 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Can't Heat in Woodstock.
1: I do believe it's a lovely evening for a boogie.

Well, I think that noodles on for about another 8 minutes. So what I'm going to do is leave that one, and I'd like to close it off with Joni Mitchell's version of Woodstock. She actually was committed to other performances, so she had to watch it from a hotel room, and she wrote the song Woodstock, which was also later done by Crosby, Stills, and Nash. Thanks so much for listening. It's just the kind of guy I am to go 45 minutes over time. I'm just such a pig. But that's the way it is. It's just me. Thanks so much for listening. Here we go with Joni Mitchell's Woodstock and Crosby, Stills, and Nash. Bye now.

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1: Taking a look at the weather and what's happening on our waters for today. Friday, the 21st of August. We're in for a mostly sunny day. There is a chance of showers, most likely in the early morning. The winds are northwesterly 15 to 20 kilometres an hour, turning westerly 20 to 30 kilometres an hour during the morning. And we're expecting a top of 22 degrees today for the weekend, for tomorrow, Saturday. A sunny day in 21 and continuing that way for Sunday, mostly sunny and 20. Looking to throw a line in? Take the boat out or head to the beach. Here's 927's latest coastal waters report, including tides and surf. On our waters for today, the winds are northwesterly, 10 to 15 knots, reaching up to 20 knots offshore north of Port Kembla early in the morning. The winds turning north to northeasterly during the morning and early afternoon, then tending northwest to southwesterly in the late evening. The seas are 1 to 1.5 metres, decreasing below a metre around midday. The swells are northeasterly around a metre, increasing to 1.5 metres during the morning, then decreasing to a metre around midday. And the weather, it's mostly sunny. There's a 70% chance of showers and the chance of a thunderstorm offshore south of Port Kembla in the early morning. The tides for Jervis Bay today, we had a high tide at 14 minutes to 3 this morning of 1.01 metres, a low this morning at 4 minutes past 8 of 0.72 of a metre, a high this afternoon at 8 minutes to 3 of 1.36 metres, and a low tonight at 22 minutes to 11 of 0.58 of a metre. And if you're looking for a surf today, there's a lack of new swells and a mixture of small windy swells, which will be giving us a few waist-high options. Aim for the morning low tide and pack some floaty logs or foamies to make the most of it. The Arvo will be looking full and a little textury with light variable winds. Wherever you find yourself, do have a good one.
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3: For joining me for another episode of Blues, Roots and Boots, a show that aims to bring you what is new and what is not so new from those who are known and not so known from Australia and the world in the fields of blues, roots and country music. 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

to Ignite is the new album from Leisha Louise, and Love's Fool is the track from that album that we opened with this week. Leisha Louise has been touring nationally and internationally for two decades now and has earned herself a reputation for being a hot and ferocious guitarist who's shared stages with the who's who of Australian music. Her music blends blues, country, soul and rock with artistic improvisation, all on fine display on Strike to Ignite. Hi, and thanks for tuning in this week to the heart journey that is blues, roots and boots, and apologies for the froggy voice. I'm actually much better than I've been, having a voice before this, believe it or not, that sounded more like John Laws had swallowed a seal. This week we have an interview with Dynamo Jen Myers from Jen Myers and the Rough and Tumble about their sophomore album Tilt. We also have new music from Leslie D. King, 8 Ball Aiken, Piper Butcher, Copper Line, and the fabulous Grace Potter as well. And we get our hoedown on from the Haystack Mountain Hermits as they take a popular song from Dire Straits and weave some bluegrass magic through it. Cobden in Victoria is the home of our next artist, Leslie D. King. It seems he's been quiet since his album with the Trumbull and Shakes came out, and a little bit of digging revealed that he deliberately took time out over the past couple of years to focus on being husband and a new father. He continued to write even if performance went on the back burner, and the song I have, Gold, is the first release from his forthcoming solo debut album. This is Leslie D. King with Gold.

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Butcher is the singer-songwriter who just delivered Porcelain Pillars. Since releasing her first EP in 2021, I can't think of a track that she's released that hasn't hit the mark. She has a maturity in her style that belies her years and now has a national tour with Brad Cox behind her, as well as performances in Nashville, and looks set to further her rise on the country music scene. His music is swampy and sultry and cheeky and exactly what you'd expect from 8-Ball Aiken, who is a hard-working Australian blues singer-songwriter who's taken hold of his career firmly and is an exemplar for other performers in how to promote your music. His more soulful album with Taya Chani has been very successful, blending two quite different vocal styles into a winning harmony combination. This is 8-Ball Aiken's latest, and it's called Sugar Rush.

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1: The saying goes that if you want something done, give it to a busy person. That would seem to fit my guest this week quite well. She's a singer, songwriter, mentor, teacher, radio presenter, and the lead for the very successful blues soul country rock band, Jen Myers and the Rough and Tumble. Jen Myers, welcome to Blues, Roots and Boots.
2: Thanks for having me, Johnny D. I appreciate you having me here.
1: No. Now, your eponymous first album, which you released in 2023, resulted in 5 months at the top of the Australian Blues and Roots Airplay charts, the Queensland Music Award for Blues and Roots, several number one singles on the radio charts. You were just about to drop Tilt, your second album.
2: Yeah.
1: What do you notice about number two as opposed to the first album?
2: Yeah, I think our intention was, you know, we're like, we feel like, okay, sophomore record, you know, it's the dreaded sophomore album, but you know, make sure we do something that we're not really worried about what the world thinks of us. We're more worried about pleasing ourselves. And people, if I felt like if we please ourselves, if we make ourselves happy, is this a record we want to listen to? Then we'll find the right folks, and the folks that have already become fans will probably come along with us. It's also a time for us to expand our parameters of who we are as a band, sit in the same, in a similar place where, you know, we're not chalk and cheese in it, but we're, but we're expanding what we think we can be and what we think we can be. So yeah, there are a couple things. I think part of the there's a story how we found the name of the record, but part of that name, Tilt, allows us to go, okay, this is who we are, and we're also giving you a little bit of extra, like maybe a little to the left, little to the right, whatever you want to call it.
1: Yeah,
2: with a little bit more.

0: Now, you're just about to bring out Tilt. I think I can give its release date is the 7th of August. Is that correct? On the weekend, actually. Drops on the weekend, doesn't
1: it? Yeah, not too long.
0: So,
1: I was at the vinyl pressing place at Suitcase Records, and they were pressing my vinyl this morning. So I'm so excited. My first vinyl. I'm so stoked.
0: Now, I'd like to make an observation here, and that is, you're not from around these parts, are you? So what's the Jen Myers story?
1: Well, I'm American, as some of you might be able to tell. I grew up in Las Vegas, but since nobody's from Las Vegas, I will say the family backstory is my family all comes from different places in the American South. My mom's mom was born in Georgia and then raised her daughters in Florida. My dad's side of the family is from North Carolina and Tennessee. Mm-hmm. And now my extended family is in North Carolina, Tennessee, Georgia, Kentucky, Texas. So,
0: And is any of the other states jealous that they haven't got a mention?
1: Yeah, exactly. And then I went to school. Well, I grew up in Vegas, but have Southern roots, and then went to school in Boston. So I'm a mix of everything. And then moved to Australia in 2006. Mm-hmm. After meeting my Australian husband on a cruise ship that I was working on in order to pay back my uni debts. He was the golf pro on board and I was singing in the shows and we fell in love in the officer's bar. And yeah, that's the end of that. So I've been married to Ash for 20 years now. Yeah, so 20 plus years.
0: Well, congratulations for that. That's fantastic.
1: Thanks. Now, doing all right.
0: Looking at your influences, such as Bonnie Raitt, Tom Petty, and Little Feat, I note that we share a love of those musicians. But what is it for you that got you into their music?
1: Well, I've dabbled quite a bit in different types of music and genres. I've only recently found out been diagnosed with ADHD, which explains a lot. I knew I could tell, like, if I look back on my life, I could tell I knew I wanted to be in music. I just didn't know how. I was kind of exploring music as to where I wanted to fit in and how I wanted to express myself creatively. I did a lot of musical theater and I'd studied opera for a little bit, but I was always listening to the radio. I had long school bus rides to school when I was a kid. We lived out in the boonies on a little horse property. So I would have 45 minutes on the bus every day, taking me into my school. That's one way. So a lot of radio in my early childhood. And I just loved those artists. Like, you know, like you hear Bonnie Raitt's I Can't Make You Love Me for the first time, and then you just go do a deep dive on Bonnie Raitt. I don't care what generation you're from, because that's just, it cuts to the soul of human truth, you know. That just is. And Tom Petty and the Heartbreakers, I mean, they were always on the radio when I was a kid growing up. But, you know, Wildflowers came out in 1994, I want to say, and I was 16. So that Tom Petty and the Heartbreakers' Greatest Hits album that came out right before Wildflowers, that was like the song me and my girlfriends would drive up and, you know, the record we would drive up and down the Las Vegas Strip and my friend Steffi's 4Runner with our feet out the window singing Tom Petty at the top of our lungs, even though generationally that wasn't, you know, the music. It was the generation before that was their music. It was just so undeniably good that you have to do that. And Bonnie led me to Little Feat. You know, that's how that works, you know. But my dad had a really great record collection as well. So my dad was a truck driver in the U.S. And he was as mad about renegade country and outlaw country as he was about classic rock. So I grew up listening to, you know, Willie and Merle and George Strait, as much as I grew up listening to, you know, Zeppelin and The Who and, you know, My dad just introduced me to the band. He introduced me to so much music. And again, we're talking, you know, truck driver, long distance, a lot of time in the car. Anyone who spends a lot of time in their car, I think it's hard not to be a music lover.

0: So are there any plans to tour Tilt?
1: Look, we're going to, because we're such a large band, we're, you know, 8 to sometimes 9 people in the band. We really depend on music festivals and getting bookings at music festivals. As those come in, we hope we get a few of those this year, and we might set up a few dates around that. But getting in the bus, you know, with 9 people, with the cost of fuel, that's like nuts. No one can do that unless we got some kind of major grant. That's kind of hard. So what we're planning on doing in the interim, Jezza and I, Jeremy Edwards, one of the guitarists in the band, is we're going to go out just as a duo and tour the songs and then follow all of those dates up that we can with, you know, a major music festival booking and then a couple dates around those bookings. So that's what we're doing. That's who we're working with our booking agent right now to get that kind of stuff lined up so that people can come see us. We will have a major show coming up in a few weeks for the pre-muster at the Gympie Muster. So it sounds crazy, but the muster is so massive now. And people camp so early, they come up to the muster and camp like a month beforehand. They do this pre-muster now, like 3 days working itself up to the muster. One of the main stages, the Crowbar, is open. So we're putting on all 9 pieces there in the next couple days. So 25th of August, we're playing. And we've got, you know, some shows booked in Tamworth for next year, and we're promoting those shows right now. And there's a couple music festivals that we're talking to, but we're not allowed to announce just yet. It's just the nature of the beast. So early days on this cycle, but we're really hoping we can get out on the road and turn up to places, whether it be in duo form, in 6-piece, or the whole 9-piece band.
0: We approach the end of our time together, I wonder if you can do a throw to the lead track of Tilt.
1: Oh, I can do that. Sure. You just want me to say, you know, Blues Roots and Boots and all that good stuff?
0: What you can say, whatever you like. I'll leave it up to you.
1: Okay. Well, hi, I'm Jen Mize from Jen Mize and the Rough and Tumble. We've got a new record out. It's called Tilt. This next song is on that record. It's called Shake Something Loose. And loved hanging on Blues Roots and Boots.

I think we just got a sense of what happens if you mix a bit of Mountain Dew with your Dire Straits. There was some seriously good playing going on there with Haystack Mountain Hermits, letting you get your yee-haw out with their take on Money for Nothing. They've wowed audiences on whatever Aussie festival stage they've been on and honed their skills busking as a family around Australia. Pretty cool. Mel Parsons is our next artist with a track called Post High Slide, a track from her album Castle Hill. Parsons is an indie folk artist from New Zealand, and one of the things I like about this track is that you can hear the liveness of it, which makes it feel quite intimate. Castle Hill is Mel Parsons' seventh album, and Post High Slide is about the challenge of adjustment after the highs associated with touring. Here is Mel Parsons and Post High Slide.

If you can get Shane Nicholson on board to produce, then you know you've got something going and you're doing something right. Cop a Line from the Sydney and Blue Mountains area of New South Wales have been on the Australian country rock music scene for a while now and are due to release their third studio album, Sleepwalk, soon. As a taster, they've just released their latest single, the track we just heard, and it's called Fear of Missing Out. To wrap up this week, it's a new one from American country singer-songwriter Grace Potter. I came across her first when she was up front of Grace Potter and the Nocturnals and then found a version of her doing the Fleetwood Mac song Goldust Woman with Warren Haynes, which really impressed me. The track coming up is the third single released from her latest album, Trespasser. It's a song about connection and realising that the sense of belonging has little to do with place and is more about the people in it. Thank you for joining me over this hour of Blues Roots and Boots. And as we go home to belong from Grace Potter, don't forget to make it a great day.

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I dreamed I was in a Hollywood movie, and that I was the star of the movie. This really blew my mind, the fact that me, an overfed, long-haired, leaping gnome, should be the star of a Hollywood movie.

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8: 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And I'd like to thank them for their strength and courage in keeping the culture alive. Our Voices wishes to advise that the thoughts and opinions expressed on the program do not represent the thoughts and opinions of 6DBY or of our

0: Kaiawaju, you're now listening to Our Voices with me, Jody Ryder. This is a program that puts the spotlight on First Nations issues out in the communities and across the nation, whilst giving the opportunity for First Nations voices to be heard on those topics. Our Voices goes out on 97.9 FM Alogity Radio, Packham, Nada Media, Noongar Radio, Wurundjeri Radio, Wonki Radio, Galari Radio, and nationally on the Community Radio Network. And look, kicked the show off with some Midnight Oil and Dan Sultan with Gadigal Land. And I was just thinking while I was playing that song, I was actually in Gadigal Land last week. Went to Redfern, and I have to say, it's the first time I've been to Redfern in possibly nearly 10 years. It took me a while to actually register where I was because it's completely different to the last time I was there. And yeah, after standing there for about 5 minutes in the place where I was, looking around, I realised I was standing in the exact same spot that I was the last time I was in Sydney, and it looked completely different there in Redfern. So yeah, a lot has changed, but you know, a lot does change over the years. And for the mob who are, you know, in Gadigal Land who might be listening, a big hello to you guys. Now, today on the program, I've got a couple of interviews for you. I had a chat with Nora Cook to talk about the fact that her Aboriginal Corporation, or the Land Council that she is a part of, has just received some funding to do heritage protection in their region. Also had a chat to the National Aboriginal Social Justice Commissioner, Katie Kiss, talking about getting a fair go for everyone in Australia, and also got her views on the you know, the racism inquiry that's happening at the moment, and also the call for a national royal commission into racism in Australia. So she, you know, puts her comments to that. Also had a chat to Jacqueline McGowan-Jones, who is the WA Commissioner for Children and Young People, talking about some stuff that is happening with her department. They will be heading to the Kimberleys very shortly, and she has a little bit of chat about what's going on there. But first, you're going to jump straight into the interview with Nora Cook here on Our Voices. You're listening to Our Voices with me, Jody Ryder, and on the line right now, Auntie Nora Cook. How are you doing today?
1: I'm very good.
0: Now, I'll get you to introduce yourself properly, letting us know where you're from and who's your mob.
1: Okay. I'm a Ngunnawal woman. I'm from the Big Grey River. My family clan name is Jingari. My name is Nora Cook by marriage.
0: Now, today I want to talk about the recent news that Wanpara and five other organisations have secured funding to protect heritage in the region. Can you tell us what was the process you guys went through to gain this funding and where it's coming from?
1: It was a long road, but we finally got there, and the funding came from the DPLH Heritage Grant.
0: Okay, so when you say it was a long road, how long ago had you applied for this funding?
1: Our CEO, she just started working with us, but when we didn't have one, we just didn't have anything, nothing. We had nothing until she came along. And we was one of the first Aboriginal organisations to get a native title in 2006.
0: Okay, so it's been a long road for you guys then.
1: Yes, yes.
0: Now, the funding is for protection of heritage. Tell me, in your region, what is the biggest threat to your heritage?
1: Well, mining, pastoral, tourist, people in general, just being nosy.
0: Now, when you say, when you're talking about mining, is there a particular area where they're mining and is there something?
1: They just go mining, you know how they go mining everywhere and looking for stuff.
0: Fine. Now, with the news that the five other organisations in the region will be gaining funding too, will you be working with them to protect heritage through programs and projects together?
1: I guess so, but at the moment, no, we're not, because we just have a new ranger program, so we're really, really busy with our ranger program.
0: Yeah. Now, what are the main things you want to protect in your region? Like, is there sacred sites, animals? What else is there that you would like to protect?
1: Our grave sites. We have lots of grave sites along the Digray River.
0: Is that traditional?
1: Yes.
0: Okay, yes. Yep. And any sacred sites?
1: Yes, sacred sites too. Animals.
0: Okay, yeah, yeah. And are they in danger at the moment?
1: Yes, the animals are in danger. Don't have many animals to go hunting and stuff.
0: Yeah.
1: No.
0: So tell me, what programs and projects do you have planned?
1: Well, we have one of the major programs is our ranger program. That's the biggest one we have at the moment. We have about 20 people in our ranger program from the age of 17 to 20.
2: Yes.
1: And they're all Ngala people.
0: Yep.
1: So we're really busy with that, caring for country stuff and that.
0: Yeah. Now, can you tell me what's the greatest benefit of gaining this funding?
1: Well, we can do things with it. Otherwise, we haven't done nothing. Just we had no funding. We have cars now of our own, so we can go out and protect all our sites.
0: Yeah.
1: Even show our the next generation of our sites, sacred sites, stuff like that.
0: Now, why is it protecting heritage so important?
1: Well, I guess don't really need people to go in there to what happened over there near Tom Price area. We don't want stuff to happen like that, given our caves blown up and stuff. So, yeah, we need to really protect our area.
0: Especially
1: a sacred site. Yeah.
0: Yeah, I guess you really want to protect it for your next generation.
1: Yes, yes.
0: Yeah. Now, the funding that you've received, is it a one-off or is there a possibility for more funding down the track in there?
1: I'm guessing it's a one-off.
0: Yep, okay.
1: Funding, yeah.
0: Yeah. Now, last question for you. What are you looking forward to coming out of, the programs and the projects that you get to do in your region now?
1: Well, we'd like to do a language program. We're going to make books, fish books, animals book, plant book, medicine plant book. So it's good basically for the future generation.
0: Sounds like some pretty good plans you've got happening there. So congratulations on being able to, get the funding to do those and, good luck in the future with protecting heritage.
1: Thank you.
0: Thank you.
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0: That's La Germano Teenage Band with Neura, or Our Land, here on Our Voices. And before that, you heard from Auntie Nora Cook talking about, the good things that they have planned now that they have received some funding to look after heritage in their region. So it's always good news when you hear about mob being given the opportunity and, being given the... I guess the materials and the tools that they need to actually, do all that heritage protection and keeping culture strong and alive in their area. So, big congrats to them, and look forward to hearing some more good news coming out of the region very soon. Look, still to come on the show, I've got interviews with Katie Kiss and also Jacqueline McGowan-Jones. One's the Commissioner for National Aboriginal Social Justice Commissioner, and the other one is the Children and Young People Commissioner for Western Australia. That's coming up soon. But I've been off crook for a while, so just sort of getting back into the motions of doing a live show. Just reminding everybody that if they have any comments that they would like to add to the program, you can jump on the Facebook page. It's 6DBY Logarty Radio, and just attention it to Our Voices or to me, Jody Ryder. Happy to respond to anything that might come through. But right now, I'm going to jump straight into the interview with Katie Kiss, talking about getting a fair go for all our mob. You're listening to Our Voices with me, Jody Ryder, and on the line right now I have the Aboriginal and Torres Strait Islander Social Justice Commissioner, Katie Kiss. How are you doing today?
1: Good, thanks, Jody. How are you?
0: I'm fine. Now, I'll get you to introduce yourself, letting us know where you're from and who's your mob.
1: Yep, so I am a Kanju Biri Woody woman. My country is Central Cape York up in the north, and then around the Bowen Basin. Born and bred on the lands of Darrumbal people in Central Queensland, Rockhampton, and currently live on the lands of the Condamooka people here in Bayside, Brisbane.
0: Now, for the people that may not understand your role, can you please explain it?
1: Sure. So, the Aboriginal and Torres Strait Islander Social Justice Commissioner's role was established back in 1992 on the back of two key inquiries, the Royal Commission into Deaths in Custody and the National Inquiry into Racist Violence. It sits within Australia's National Human Rights Institution. This role sits as one of eight commissioners of the Australian Human Rights Commission. And the Social Justice Commissioner's role has a unique mandate to monitor the exercise and enjoyment of human rights by Aboriginal and Torres Strait Islander peoples, promote awareness of those rights, and examine laws and policies and publicly hold governments accountable for their commitments. I've also got an extra piece of responsibility which comes in under the Native Title Act, and that is to report annually to the Federal Attorney General on the operation of Native Title and its impact on Indigenous rights. And I do that as a comparative analysis to other pieces of legislation like cultural heritage law and water legislation and stuff like that.
0: Now, today I'd like to talk about a fair and just future for First Peoples, Social Justice Report of 2025, which was released earlier this year. Can you tell us what the main reasons for this report was?
1: Yeah, so, Jody, under the legislation, the Social Justice Commissioner has had in the past an annual reporting requirement to the Federal Parliament on the enjoyment and the exercise of rights by First Peoples. So that mandate that I described before, there was an annual reporting function that went along with that. In recent times, they've changed that to be to the discretion of the Social Justice Commissioner. Over the years, we've produced annual reports on First Peoples' rights, both from a human rights perspective, but also from a land and access to resources perspective. And so this report was my first report in my term. I sit as a five-year appointment. I'm 2 years into the role, and I wanted to make sure that the key issues, the critical issues, particularly on the back of the voice referendum, the critical issues for First Peoples were being heard, and that a formal report was going to the Australian Parliament, so it gets tabled in the Australian Parliament. So our people's voices were tabled in Parliament to identify what those critical issues are for our mob.
0: So what were some of the main points that have come out of that report?
1: So I conducted an Informing the Agenda project early on in my term for the first 10 months in, I spoke to about 1,600 people across the country. We sent out online surveys, we called for submissions, and we did national engagements in 41 locations across the country. So I spoke to about 1,600 people. Some of the things that came out of those conversations were issues around the massive increase in racism. So racism has always been there for Aboriginal and Torres Strait Islander people since day one. But since the referendum, we've seen a substantial increase in the exposure to racism experienced by First Peoples. And, you know, in January this year, we saw that culminate in an alleged terrorist attack against our people at Borloo. So racism was something that was across every submission, across every contact, and across every survey response that we captured. The second couple of things were the over-representation of our people in out-of-home care, so kids being removed from families, also our young people in detention, and the rising number of deaths in custody. So these things aren't new. They're ongoing issues for our people, but since the referendum, these things have increased, and we've seen that happen in response to governments who have introduced regressive policies and laws in response to that referendum outcome. So They're some of the main things that came out of those engagements. And we've called on government to make sure that we've got a clear pathway going forward around accountability back to First Peoples on how they're addressing things like closing the gap, but also just exercise of our rights more generally, because First Peoples are rights holders. We have the rights of Indigenous peoples that are outlined in the UN Declaration, and governments have an obligation and a responsibility to make sure that they're being fulfilled.
0: Now, Katie, my next question was going to be, what are the main hurdles and concerns for our First Nations people to have that positive outlook and outcome in life? But I think you've actually mentioned quite a lot of them. Is there any more that we should be looking at?
1: Yeah, look, you know, the focus of the referendum was around establishing those three key pillars of the Uluru Statement from the Heart: voice, treaty and truth. And as we know, the negative outcome from the referendum means that we don't have national representative structures for Australia's First Peoples to participate in decisions that affect them. So there's no engagement mechanisms where we can go to Parliament collectively and say, we want you to stop taking our children from their families. We want you to stop killing our people in detention facilities. So those sorts of things are missing. Voice, treaty and truth. Australia is one of the only Commonwealth countries to not negotiate a treaty with its First Peoples. And truth-telling, we've had glimpses and instances of it, but we haven't had a national process that helps to create that national understanding of the history of this country, that helps to combat some of those hurdles that we've talked about this morning already. So I think voice, treaty and truth are critical elements to making sure that we actually achieve those positive outcomes. The other thing is the National Closing the Gap Agreement. So all states and territories across the country, including the federal government, have signed up to that national agreement. They've committed to reducing or increasing, whatever the case may be, those key targets, the social determinants of health and wellbeing for our people. When governments are saying, yes, we agree to reduce out-of-home care and we agree to reduce the number of children being put in jail, and then they go and put into place, for example, retrogressive or regressive policy and practice that increases the numbers of our children in jail, that creates a significant hurdle to actually achieving the commitments and obligations they've signed up to. Communities across the country who are doing significant amount of work in trying to meet those targets and to try to improve outcomes for our people, but they're constantly up against it because policies and practices contradict the direction that we're all committed to.
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0: Talking about the voice treaty truth, is it a positive thing to see, you know, as you mentioned, that that's the things that we need to be looking at, that Victoria have their treaty and they're doing a lot of their truth telling, and South Australia has their voice, their state voice department. So are those positive things to see happening?
1: Absolutely they are. I was part of the Interim Truth and Treaty Body here in Queensland and worked with the Minister to establish the Path to Treaty Act, and we were absolutely devastated when the new government was appointed and the first decision they made and the first Act of Parliament was to repeal the Path to Treaty Act here in Queensland. So we were excited to see the Victorian process progress. It was great to see the Yuruk Justice Commission go to fruition and put their reports out around truth-telling, which has really, I think, contributed to building better understanding of the Victorian colonial experience, not just for First Peoples, but in the mainstream. And we saw a number of ministers and government representatives attend that Yuruk Justice Commission and give evidence to the facts of the negative policies and practices that have impacted people's lives. So I think the Yuruk Justice truth-telling process was critical to instilling a strong foundation for the treaty process. And in the background, the treaty mechanisms have been building and Parliament have been working with First Peoples there to progress that. And we're seeing the fruits of that labour come now. The state process, the voice process in South Australia has been a commitment by government working with First Peoples. It's a really positive initiative. These things take time to build. And so, you know, we're seeing some public narrative that creates questions about whether that process has been successful or not. But we need to give it time to actually settle. We need to give time for Aboriginal people in South Australia to rebuild their trust in these processes, because over the years, we've seen our representative structures built up and taken down. You know, we've had the NAC, the NAACC, ATSIC, the National Congress of Australia's First Peoples. Governments help us set them up and then they pull the funding or they take them down again, repeal legislation. So it takes a little bit of time for First Peoples to actually rebuild trust in those processes. And so I think we've got to enable the time for mob to build their engagement and awareness and trust in engaging with those processes. And we've also got the elected body in the ACT, which again has been there for a little while now, and they're just working away in the background. And we've recently seen them work with the ACT Legislative Assembly to put in place a Close the Gap legislation, the first of its kind in the country. So we are seeing positive developments, but some of those things are being countered by negative policy and practice and legislation that's going through by government.
0: So, Katie, now that the report has been released, what are you hoping to see changes and what are you hoping gets addressed?
1: Yeah, I think the four priority reforms under the Closing the Gap Agreement are critical as well. So in terms of elements there that we've spoken a little bit about already, those four priority reforms around shared decision-making, strengthening the community-controlled sector, eliminating racism within structures and systems that affect First Peoples, and data sovereignty are four elements that are critical to improving and increasing accountability and integrity in the landscape in which we operate. So I want to see increased rights recognition for First Peoples. We don't have a national action plan for the implementation of the UN Declaration on the Rights of Indigenous Peoples, even though the High Court has already recognised our rights. So we've got to get government on board with that. We don't have accountability mechanisms in place to make sure that people are meeting their commitments under those national agreements like Closing the Gap. We need to make sure that's in place. The numbers of deaths in custody are on the increase again, and every year we're seeing increasing numbers. So we need independent investigatory mechanisms that help us to understand what's happening in those detention facilities to minimise the impact of deaths in custody. But we also need to be preventing our people from being removed from their families, put into detention facilities, and our young people, as young as 10, sitting in watch houses. So those are the things that I want to see change. And we need federal government leadership around this, but we also need state and territory governments actually responding positively to the commitments that they've made and not countering and contradicting those commitments by putting in regressive policies.
0: Now, Katie, before I let you go, I want to get your comments on one last thing. Firstly, the current racism inquiry that's been happening throughout Australia, and also the calls for a national racism royal commission, which some members of the community have asked for and put forward. What's your thoughts?
1: Jodie, we did in 1991 a national inquiry into racist violence, and that wasn't just racism against First Peoples, that was racism in the broader community in Australia. We've already got a suite of recommendations that came out of that national inquiry. We've currently got on foot the Royal Commission into Anti-Semitism, and we've got the national inquiry into racism and hatred directed at Australia's First Peoples. So we've got a number of inquiries on foot. We've got historical evidence and historical information about the exposure and experience of racism in Australia. I don't think the government needs any more recommendations. I don't think they need to invest any more money in understanding what the experience of racism looks like in Australia. It's very clear. There's recommendations coming from 1991 to the current day. We need government to act on those recommendations. We need government to own up to the fact that there is racism within their systems and structures. Comments around social cohesion just divert the conversation away from racism. We need to own that. So I don't know that I'm up for a National Racism Royal Commission. I think we've already got all the information we need. We don't need to do any more investigation. We need action.
0: Yeah, and that's a very good point. And on that, I'm going to thank you very much.
1: Thanks, Jodie.
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0: That's some Iconics with Justice right here on Our Voices. And before that, you heard the interview with Katie Kiss. And yeah, I did forget to tell you that it was broken into two parts. But she made a very, pretty important point at the end there, that there are already recommendations that have been put forward, but nothing's been put into place. And that's probably the norm, as we know, that we always have these royal commissions done, recommendations are put forward, and they don't go anywhere. They're barely looked at again. So, yeah, important point that she raised, that, you know, there has been stuff done before. There are recommendations there. Maybe we need to be pushing to have some of those implemented into, you know, our daily legislation, programs, policies, you know, have those implemented somewhere. But look, you're listening to Our Voices. I've still got the interview with Jacqueline McGowan-Jones coming up for you, talking about a survey, the Speaking Out survey, also talking about the fact that the 12th of August is International Youth Day. And, I'd say it's probably a day where we should be acknowledging our younger generation for the good things that they're doing and, or actually listening to them and hearing their voices as well. So, you know, that's a pretty important day for our young ones. But I'm going to jump into the interview for you right now here on Our Voices. You're listening to Our Voices with me, Jodie Ryder, and on the line right now I have Commissioner Jacqueline McGowan-Jones. How are you doing?
1: I'm well, Jodie. Always lovely to talk with you and your listeners.
0: Yeah. Now, I'll get you to remind everybody, you know, where you're from and who's your mum.
1: Ah, so I'm a tailor. I'm an Arundawarra Mungu woman from the Northern Territory. And I'm the Commissioner for Children and Young People here in WA.
0: Yeah, now we're going to have a chat about a couple of things at the moment. Firstly, the 12th of August is International Youth Day. Tell us a little bit about what you expect people to be doing on Youth Day. Do you want them to be listening to youth? Do you want more youth voices getting out there? What's the main reason for having International Youth Day?
1: Well, I think there's three components to that. One is absolutely hearing the voices of our young people and listening to what they have to say about what their needs are, what they're hoping for in the future, because that affects what governments do. I think the other thing is to celebrate our young people. Often we only hear bad news stories, and we've got amazing young people who do amazing things every single day in their homes, as young carers, in the community, at schools, in uni. Like, we should be celebrating our young people and sharing their stories and showing the value they bring to our community.
0: Yeah, and I guess that's definitely something that's very important. But another thing I would like to step to is the Speaking Out survey, which will be coming out very soon. Can you give us, some little bit of teasers of what's coming out of that?
1: Oh, I can indeed. So some really concerning trends that we see. Unfortunately, mental health is still quite a challenge for our young people, and some children, more so for young people. They are having lack of access issues, people not really understanding when they say they're anxious or they're distressed or they're depressed, people saying things like, oh, you'll get over it, all teenagers feel like that. So there is still a real issue around mental health, and we still don't have enough services. But also physical health. Kids aren't engaging in active engagement, whether it's in sport, whether it's walking on the beach, whether it's, you know, doing something outdoors. Kids aren't engaging as much in physical activity, and that impacts their mental health. We also know that for our Aboriginal children and young people, they have reported less positively about their physical health, bullying, and material basics like food, clothing, and housing. So we know that we still have a significant number of children and young people in WA who are suffering food stress, not being able to access food, not having the money for the necessary clothing, housing is a big issue. But for Aboriginal children and young people, that's more of a challenge than for the broader community. And we know that broadly, our children and young people in regional and remote WA are less likely to have access to those material basics that every child should be able to have: housing, feed, good health.
0: Yeah. And the next thing I would like to talk about is the fact that you are doing a bit of a road trip in the coming days. What's the plan for that, and where will you be going, and, you know, what things are you going to be looking at and talking about?
1: So this is a specific trip to Derby, actually, with the Early Years Partnership. And you would probably be aware that that's a partnership between the state government and Mindaroo Foundation. And there are four project sites. One is Derby, one is Bidjedanga, and there is also Armidale and Southern Great Southern or something like that at Katanning. And these have been in place now for some years, and in Derby they're going along great guns. But it really was about how do we get holistic connected services for families and children, the early years of children, to make sure we're getting their health right, that we are providing opportunities for parents to engage with children and to build their skills, because, you know, there's not a manual for being a mum or a dad, but also the services that are required. And so that was done through significant consultation with community, and it resulted in, for example, the bus that goes to Mowinjum and Pandanus now to enable those families to get into Derby to access services. So we are coming up to meet with community and some of the service providers, probably the local government, to see how it is going for them. I'm an independent member of the advisory board for the Early Years Partnership. So I hope to talk to the families and see what's working well for them and what they still think they need to be able to have the best outcomes for our kids.
0: Yeah, because as you said, you know, going great guns here in Derby. So, you know, it would be good to have a look at what they're doing right, and maybe it's something that might work in other regions.
1: Oh, absolutely. And each of the sites is at a different stage. So Bidgee's got a little way to go yet. But when we look at Armidale and Katanning, they've had some great wins as well. But because it's community-led, it is about what were the things those families needed. So that's one of the great benefits of this project. And what I'm keen to see is, how do we expand this? How does this become business as usual for government to put this effort into all of our children and families?
0: Yeah, and that's something that we definitely need, because, you know, starting young is the important part. Getting a routine going, getting them interested in, you know, going to school, also getting them the assistance that they might need to, you know, get over that first hurdle, it's perfect for them. So,
1: absolutely,
0: we do need programs like this, and we do need to continually to support them.
1: Absolutely. Early years engagement is so important. What we know now, coming out of some research, and it's not WA-based research, but it is Australia, is that many mums, when they're feeding bub, might be scrolling on the phone, and bub learns how to read emotion, how to show emotion, how to identify people, etc., from the engagement they have with mum while they're feeding. So if mum's not goo-goo-going and talking and smiling, but rather looking at their phone, then bub is missing out on that development. So this is about supporting mums to understand as well what they can do to help their babies and their young children.
0: Yeah, because like you said, there is no manual on how to be a perfect parent.
1: Oh, no, and if you ever find me a perfect parent, let me know, because I actually don't think there's any such thing, right?
0: No, but, you know, parenting is hard, and every child is different, and everyone has different needs, so.
1: And, there, you know, I think the other really critical thing is I have never yet met a parent who says, oh, I hate my children, I never wanted them. What I have seen is parents who say, I don't know what to do and I really need help.
0: Yeah, and asking for help is probably the hardest thing, though.
1: Oh, absolutely. And then we often penalise parents who might not have done the best thing, but they did the best they could do with what they knew, rather than say, okay, you did the best with what you knew, here's some other things so you can do even better.
0: Yeah, and we need to be doing more of that. So, look, looking forward to seeing you up in the Kimberleys in the coming days or the coming weeks, and, you know, hopefully you will enjoy your trip.
1: I love being back in the Kimberley. I don't know why I stopped living there, but I will really enjoy seeing the families, and I'll definitely catch up with you, Jody, while I'm there.
0: No worries. Thank you very much. It'll be good to see you.
1: Good to see you too. Thanks for having me.
0: Bye.
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That's some Eastern Aranda Band with Young Pal Nyin Tay right here on Our Voices. And you also had the interview with Jacqueline McGowan Jones talking about the Speak Out survey and also about the fact that she is coming to the Kimberleys to check out what they have been doing here in Derby with the early learning. And, you know, they have been, like she said, going great guns, and you know, you're hearing about how well they're doing. So I think it's pretty awesome that she's coming to have a look and, you know, see if she can give them any more assistance and see what they're doing that might work in other parts of WA. So, you know, big congrats to the Aboriginal organisations in town that have been doing all the early learning stuff. So, yeah, doing well. People doing well. Look, I hope you've enjoyed the program and maybe it's given you something to think about. If you have anything you want to add, you can jump on the Facebook page at 6DBY Logany Radio and put in any comments or questions or possibly something that you would like to talk about, and I'll be happy to respond. So all I got to do is just say, you know, Our Voices, and I'll you know, happily respond to you. But I've got to say my goodbyes now here on the program. This is Jody Ryder saying, Budawonk on Our Voices.

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1: Hey, mate, have you heard about Steve at Jervis Bay and Basin Locksmith?
0: No.
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0: Oh, really?
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0: Yeah, right. Does he do businesses as well as residential?
1: No job seems to be a hassle or too small for Steve.
0: Can you cut an extra key for my car? I've heard some cars with lost keys could cost hundreds, if not $1,000 or more.
1: Yeah, well, he cut an extra key for my car while he was here cutting my other keys.
0: Sounds like he knows what he's doing. Has he been around here long?
1: Oh, yeah, he's got over 20 years of locksmithing in the general area, and it makes him the longest-running locksmith in the Jervis Bay and Basin region.
0: Sounds good. I'll give him a call.
1: Don't lose it. 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
2: 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What's on this week in the Shoalhaven? Some of nature's most spectacular experiences happen after the sun goes down. Are you curious about how to find bioluminescent sea sparkles or ghost fungi glowing in the forest? Come and hear local bioluminescence enthusiast and photographer David Finlay talk about the sea sparkles, fireflies, glowworms and ghost fungi found on the south coast at the Jervis Bay Maritime Museum Saturday the 22nd of August. David shares real-time information about glowing natural phenomena and encourages people to reconnect with the outdoors. For more info, see the Maritime Museum website. At the Country Club Thursday the 27th of August, see Arndo, the happiest refugee, combining stand-up comedy with real-life stories, photos and film pieces to retell his amazing story. That's Thursday the 27th of August at the Country Club. Get your tickets at the club. The Arts Master Festival is on at Huskisson from Thursday, August the 27th through to the 30th. This year's festival offers a range of novel arts experiences, two-day intensive workshops, immersive sensory experiences and the celebrated Huskisson Artisans Market. For more info, see the website artsmuster.com.au. And the Travelling Film Festival comes to Huskisson Friday the 28th of August through to the 30th, bringing a curated program of local hits and international award winners straight from the Sydney Film Festival. Be among the first to see the 2026 Palme d'Or winner Ford, starring Sebastian Stan, the sparkling romantic comedy No Good Men from Afghanistan, or a delightful Sydney Film Festival crowd favourite Whistle, showcasing all the divas, dramas and soaring high notes of the world of competitive whistling. Discover these and many more, all screening over one exceptional weekend when the Travelling Film Festival comes to town. 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And that's what's on.
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0: Yes, welcome to another episode of Checkpoint here on Joy 94.9, broadcasting nationwide across the Community Radio Network. We're here giving a one-up to diversity in gaming. My name is Elliot, and I'm joined by an amazing team of fantastic people. One of those fantastic people goes by the name of Luke.
1: Hello.
0: Hi.
1: Pressure's on. Yes. Amazing, fantastic. These are all lies.
0: Is this too much for you?
1: For me, yes.
0: You can't live up to this standard.
1: I can't possibly live up to the standard you put on me.
0: Well, I'm sorry for putting that pressure on you, but we're here to make it work.
1: Yeah, we always do.
0: Figure it out as best we can. Also here is the lovely Bree.
2: Hi, I'm not worried about the pressure. I'm going to rise to the challenge.
0: Oh, you will. I have absolutely no doubt about it.
2: I always do. You always ask me to talk a certain amount, and I manage to talk four times that much. So,
0: well, that's perfect. That's exactly what we're up.
2: I mean, that's the point of radio, isn't it?
0: You can't radio without talking.
2: Exactly. That's why I'm so good at it.
0: Which is a good learning lesson for our brand new person here in the studio. Welcome to the first episode for you, June.
3: Hi.
0: How are you?
3: Oh, yeah, petrified. But we're getting through it.
0: Right.
3: Yeah.
0: I'll come now.
3: No, I'm all right.
1: Well, petrified's a natural feeling.
0: Yeah.
1: That's what you want.
0: Is it?
1: I'm still petrified after 12 years.
3: good. Yeah.
1: It doesn't go away.
0: No,
1: I'm

0: have you here joining us in the studio.
1: Thank you for having me.
0: Obviously, it's going to be a fun show. It's always a fun show. But this week, we're talking about something that I find myself doing more and more every single week. Very interested to see if my co-hosts feel the same. I've dubbed this half-focus gaming, which might be a slightly awkward phrase for it. I've heard it called podcast gaming or second screen gaming.
2: I think I usually call it second screen.
0: That's probably a better, more elegant term for it. But the idea is that when you're gaming, you're not always paying 100% of your full attention. And sometimes you're listening to a podcast. Sometimes you're chatting with mates about something completely irrelevant. Sometimes you're watching a TV show on a streaming service on a second monitor, and you're only half focusing on said video game. I think this is a whole category of games, and I think developers might even be acknowledging that and developing for it in mind.
2: So I know that I have particular games that I seek out when I want that.
0: Yes.
2: So, like, it makes sense that it's a thing that is worth talking about, because it's not just, like, I'll randomly play a game. It's like, I have games that I go to for this.
0: I 100% agree. Couldn't agree with you more. Obviously, we've got the big video game news headlines of the week coming up. And if you want to get in contact with us throughout the show, please don't hesitate to do so. You can email checkpoint@joy.org.au.
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0: And before any of that, let's get started. Welcome to the show.
3: Fiddling with joysticks and smashing the D-pad.
4: Tell us, have you been playing with yourself?
0: Of course. Another fun week of gaming goodness has been had. And Bree, I'm going to launch off with yourself.
2: Yay!
0: One of your favorite franchises is my understanding.
2: Yeah, no, you're right. I'm so excited. I had the pleasure of getting to review Splatoon Raiders. And since then, I really haven't stopped playing it. It's honestly every single night I've been hopping on to play some of it. There's so much content and it's great. So Splatoon Raiders, unlike the mainline Splatoon games, is designed to be able to be played fully single player. Usually a Splatoon game has a small single player campaign that you play through, but the majority of the gameplay is multiplayer, either PvP or PvE if you play Salmon Run. And Splatoon Raiders takes the Salmonids, which are the enemies from the Salmon Run game, and you basically are with the team from Splatoon 3 Deep Cut. I love them. I love Shiva. I love Fry. I love Big Man. I love all three of them. And it's really cool that they get a whole game to themselves, because they were actually they were a little sidelined in Splatoon 3, which was interesting because it was their own game. So I'm really glad to see more of them. But it's basically just you taking this journey through what are called the Spiralite Islands to try to get to the center of it, because the team, apparently they've racked up a lot of debt and they need to pay it off. So you got to find that gold. But the gameplay looks
3: too real.
2: The gameplay looks really fun. There's a lot of different levels. So there are some where you're in sort of a linear open area that you have to get to the end of. There are some where it's a more open space where you can choose what direction to go in, and your aim is to collect a certain number of what they call power eggs. And then there are other ones which are small challenges against specific types of salmonids, which are really fun. And then my favorite is there are these ones where you you're assigned a weapon or sub-weapon, and you have to get to the end using only that weapon or sub-weapon. So it's kind of challenging you to branch out and try something else. But there's so much to do. I've been in the game now, but once you do, you unlock what's called the bottomless buffet.
0: Ooh, sounds delicious.
2: Yeah, so
0: you get to eat salmon.
2: Well, you get to kill salmon, certainly. but yeah, that goes 100 floors deep. And then after that, you unlock like an endless mode version of it. So there is so much to do in this game. I'm really hoping that they release some DLC or something. I've been really, really enjoying it. It's so much fun.
0: Hell yeah, Splatoon Raiders.
3: It's just cool that they've taken like this loved multiplayer game and then made it work so well.
2: Yeah,
3: I have a friend.
2: So it does have multiplayer available. And I have a friend who hasn't played any of the mainline Splatoon games because they just don't like the pressure of that like PvP experience. And they've been loving being able to actually finally play a Splatoon game. Yeah. So it's been really great.
0: Yep, check out Splatoon Raiders on Switch 2 if you're interested. Lukey, what you been playing, mate?
3: I've been playing a true blue Aussie legend, actually.
0: Yeah,
3: I've been playing Pro Jank Footy.
2: Yes.
1: Oh, my God.
3: Which just came out this week. This is super exciting. We've seen this kind of go off at PAX like a frog in a sock the last couple of years. Finally, it's out, Pro Jank Footy. This is an AFL arcade sports game that is very, very janky by intention. So, you know, it's essentially, I will say, the AFL simulation games that have come out over the last several years have not been great. So Pro Jank Footy immediately is the best AFL game to ever exist.
0: Not a simulation, yeah, though, so to speak.
3: No, so this is, like, ridiculous. So you are playing on this arcade footy field, so it's very simple, like one button passes and kicks, another one, like, tackles, and you're basically trying to get goals, of course, and the regular footy rules, except after every time a team scores a goal, the other team then chooses a random power-up or ability that impacts the field. We're talking, like, a towering brick wall could guard the goal, or you end up driving a beat-up sedan across the field to crash into players. Another ability I found is this dog that just is adorable and interferes in the game and knocks the ball around and gets in the way. Or you can have your dad join the team and play alongside you. It's got a bunch of really silly things, but also has some genuine crazy, like, abilities and perks. Like, one time it said, if you choose this ability, the next team to score a goal wins the game. So it has just genuine game changes. That another one is a power blackout, so the scores get reset to 0-0 after a whole game's been played. So it just completely messes with the idea of football. But it's also just ridiculously charming. So it's got... what's his name? Broden Kelly from Auntie Donna. He does like the commentary.
1: Oh, really?
3: And it's hilarious. He just yells the most ridiculous things. And it's kind of like, it's not proper commentary, right? But it's the kind of commentating you would do at home on your couch with your mates trying to be funny. It's that, but in this game.
2: Yeah.
3: And he's hilarious. The football teams themselves all have ridiculous names. So you've got, like, these made up teams. So one is literally the Port Noarlunga Chips, and the mascot's a hot serve Chips.
2: Yep. Hell yeah.
3: You got the Salisbury Park Snags, where it's a sausage sizzle. You got the Freecastle Fizzies, which is like a drunken beer can. And with these teams, like, they're ridiculous. And when a team wins, they all have their own, like, custom-made tacky old-school AFL theme song. That's just
2: amazing.
3: So dumb. And it's so great. Like, as fantastic. An AFL fan, as someone who grew up with this in Australia and who lives and breathes AFL here in Melbourne, Victoria, this game is just absolutely hilarious. Hilarious and spot on. It is charming. It is ridiculous. Overseas folk are going to have no idea what's going on.
2: Yeah, I was going to say, I think that it fits really well in with the favourite Australian pastime of confusing Americans.
3: 100%.
1: Yes.
3: I love the idea that they might think that maybe meat pies do run around the field and you collect them to get power-ups, and that's just how AFL works.
2: Exactly. Absolutely.
3: That makes sense to me. I also love the DVD logo that bounces around the screen and gets in the way sometimes. It's just, it's so dumb, and you should absolutely play it.
1: I've heard they've even set it up at arcades.
3: Like, yeah, real, it's in arcades. Some arcades and, like, pubs in Australia. They've got
0: it,
3: which is awesome.
2: That's
3: so
2: awesome.
3: Please grab this game. It's pretty cheap. Just pick up Pro Jank Footy. It's bloody brilliant.
0: PC, Nintendo Switch, PlayStation 5, Xbox Series X and S, and Nintendo Switch 2.
3: It.
0: I don't know why I read it in that order, but that is how it was displayed in front of me.
3: It's everywhere.
0: And you can find Anna's hilarious review on checkpointgaming.net, where they said, that's good footy. Love some Australian-made games that are just incredible, and that seems to be happening at the moment. We've also got June.
1: Hello.
0: Hello, welcome to the show. What have you been playing this week?
1: I've been playing Echo Breaker.
0: Yeah.
1: Which is this really interesting little game. It's a speedrun game. It's like an isometric platformer. The levels themselves aren't necessarily challenging, but the challenge comes from trying to complete every single level as quickly as possible.
2: Like Neon White?
1: Very similar to Neon White. I think the difference, though, is that this one doesn't have a story driving it. Yeah. The actual experience of the game is, like, the literal, there's only so many levels. But where a lot of the depth of the game comes from is repeating these levels over and over and over again, trying to find the fastest way through. The controls are very straightforward. You get a jump, you get an attack, you get a special attack when you hit a weapon. There are platforms where you can run along, jump. We're watching this happen in real time now. It's crazy. And I was completely addicted to this game while reviewing it. I punched maybe 6 hours into a game that has 15 levels, just trying to get a world record for it. And I did for a minute.
2: Oh!
1: I, I, I got a world record, I rebooted the game, and all of a sudden I was in 26th place.
3: That's how speedy it is. Like, leaderboards are speed running.
1: Absolutely.
0: Visually, it looks super striking. Like that kind of sci-fi, like neon sci-fi aesthetic.
2: It looks like a virtual, like a simulation.
0: Yeah.
1: And the music for it really plays into that.
2: Awesome.
1: There isn't really much story to speak of, but what I've written in my review, which I haven't posted just yet, we'll get that, is that it implies that there is something else going on here. If you want to look at the details, there are details to find, but if you also just want to blow your eyes and play the game, run through it all, it's perfect for that as well.
3: Looks super speedy and super slick and smooth as well, which you need for a game like this. It needs to feel smooth and fast as you're playing, and it looks like it nails that vibe very well.
1: Absolutely. I find the first hour of it was a little bit challenging. It was very easy to get confused with all the buttons. Every level introduces a new mechanic. But that just then plays into the fact that you want to restart and keep going. You want to, really kind of learn how to master this game, and that's a lot of fun.
0: Nice, love that. Looks like that one is exclusive to PC. Echo Breaker rounds out three games that get high recommendations from the Checkpoint
2: team. We had a good week.
0: It happens every now and again.
2: Every now and again we get to have a good week.
0: Next week, there'll be a massive stinker.
2: Oh, absolutely.
0: Stick around. We're going to be taking you through the video game news coming up. You're here with Checkpoint on Joy, broadcasting nationwide across the Community Radio Network.
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0: Yes, go hit up checkpointgaming.net because right now you can find Edie's preview of Fire Emblem Fortune's Weave as she goes hands-on with that new title or upcoming title. We've also got Omi's review of Wild Blue Skies if you like a bit of Star Fox 64, or if you're more into Kingdom Hearts, why don't you check out David's review of Dusk Fade right now on checkpointgaming.net.
3: The games industry constantly evolving and exciting new things around every corner, it can be hard to keep up.
5: That's why Checkpoint is here with all the biggest gaming details of the week and the stories that matter to you. It's time for the news.
0: Yes, let's get stuck into the big video game news headlines of the week. Luke, take us through it. What are we disappointed about this time?
3: Well, Elliot, there's lots of things to be disappointed about in the gaming industry, but this week we're going to talk about a local story that's actually made some waves because we've got a game that's pretty huge that's going to be banned here in Australia. Hasn't happened for a while.
2: Oh my gosh, can you believe it?
3: So this time it is Halloween the game, not the season. So the game has been refused classification here in Australia. Basically, it's a weird one because not only will it not be sold in Australia, but it won't be sold in New Zealand either, despite New Zealand having a totally different government and classification system.
0: Okay. I like that they had to specify a different government.
3: Well, it's true.
0: Like, this is for the American readers who don't know. That New Zealand isn't just another state of Australia.
3: Well, it's true. People think it is, though. Yeah. So it's fair enough. Oh, it might as well be. So it's not being sold in New Zealand either. I guess too hard to get it over here to Oceanic territories. But yeah, it's now been officially, at first it wasn't, but overnight, actually, the classification board has said it has been banned as well. The developer, Ilphonic, has come out and said, despite every effort on our part, the Australian Classifications Board has denied Halloween the game a rating. They said the denial was not based on the presence of the slasher Michael Myers or the outstanding kills that can be performed in the game, but rather the presence of a controlled substance. Unfortunately, to our disappointment, this means we cannot sell the physical or digital product in both Australia and New Zealand. Now, it's interesting because Ilphonic have said, here's the reason why, but Ilphonic in their statement did not really make it clear why it was banned. We know from history and from the fact that we have the Australian Classifications Board that's gone through this time and time again that having an illicit substance in a game is not a reason to ban it. However, having an illicit substance in a game that gives you a perk or a benefit or some sort of superpower or whatever, the implication that drugs give you a good thing, that is what gets a game banned in Australia.
0: And more importantly, it also has to be a named, real, genuine illicit drug.
3: Correct.
0: They can't just be a fantasy thing.
3: That's right. Mm. So in Halloween the game, basically you can smoke weed and it gives you a power, basically. Oh. That's what happens. It allows you to hide
2: just
3: from...
2: Just weed?
3: Yeah, you're smoking, smoking pot and it allows you to avoid Michael Myers or avoid detection, basically. So that's what happens. You smoke marijuana and it gives you a ping to show his location on the map.
2: I was sort of assuming it would be a more serious drug than that.
3: No, just marijuana.
1: That's what it does in real life.
2: And it's like,
0: it's still an illicit drug.
2: But it's just strange because, like, it's legal in, like, states in America and stuff. Yes, so it's not that I don't know.
3: Well, the purpose, the point is, it gives you a good thing. Mm. And that's where it becomes a problem. Now, the other part of this is I wanted to say before we discuss is that, you know, Ilfonica said despite every effort on our part, blah, blah, blah. I call bullshit on that.
2: You didn't take the weed out because, of the video game?
3: Well, other games in the past have found ways around this. So, for example, back in the day, Fallout, there was an issue with the drug use in that game. They just changed the name of it to a fake drug. They called it something else.
2: Med-X,
3: it's happened in another game, Med-X, that's right. This happened a couple of times. So, really, if Ilfonic really wanted to release it here, they could just change it from marijuana to something else, and the game would release here fine. So they're saying despite every effort, maybe you've made no effort.
2: Maybe they just think that the bit is so funny that it's worth losing out on the Australian market.
3: This tells me the game's garbage anyway.
2: I mean, I was not particularly excited about this game anyway, so like
0: Like, if history is repeating here, then yes, absolutely. They could have changed the name of the drug, right?
2: Yeah.
0: I mean, we see this all the time. Even on the case of marijuana, like in the Resident Evil games, they're called green herbs. Hmm. We all know what that means, but those games are fine in Australia because they don't literally call it what it is. They call it by a different name.
1: Yeah. Oh, is that what they're referring to? Oh, my God.
2: I mean, they make you feel a bit better, don't they? But like, because there was that whole debacle with Disco Elysium, because Disco Elysium like calls all the drugs by their real name. And the whole point that they had to argue was that no, that it's not good if you take them.
3: State of Decay did it. They had drugs in their game and it was banned here originally. They just changed it to vitamins and it went through.
2: Oh. Yeah.
3: You know what I mean? Like, this is...
2: It wouldn't have been hard.
3: And it's not hard.
2: Like, if they wanted... And they could have even left it in, like, other countries, right? And just changed it in the PAL.
3: Correct.
2: You know, just make it... I don't know.
0: Presumably. We don't have the inside information.
3: Of course they could have. Other game developers have. So why are you giving these guys a free pass?
0: I'm just saying historically, you'd be absolutely correct.
3: If Fallout can do it, Halloween the game can do it.
2: It just sounds like they can't be bothered.
0: But Luke, they went to all effort.
3: Despite every effort. It's the most dumb PR statement I've ever read. Despite every effort, please blow me. It's ridiculous.
2: No, that's stupid.
0: Yeah. Oh, well. I mean, hopefully the game is not of note anyway and it doesn't matter.
2: Yeah.
3: I mean, I think we're all just chomping at the bit for another asymmetric multiplayer.
2: What do you think would happen?
3: Game.
1: I know, right?
2: What do you think would happen if they changed it to vaping?
0: Ooh.
2: What's
3: controversial.
2: I want to know the Australian classifications board stance on vaping.
1: Break out the Benjamin for Michael Myers. Yeah. Let's go.
2: Yeah.
3: But I think it is, you know, obviously there's the flip side of this where people are saying, oh, we have an R rating in Australia. Why is this happening still in 2026?
2: I do agree with that. I think if it's rated R18 anyway, then the only people consuming it should be adults. If they're not, that's not the classification board's problem. But, like, I think that adults should reasonably be allowed to consume games that maybe have a naughty message in them. And you can't even just argue that it's because it's illegal, because so is murder.
0: You do
2: a lot of that in video games. Yeah. So it's like, why can't you assume
0: that an adult can
2: make a discerning decision? How many movies have drug use in it that where it's portrayed as cool and fun and you can trust adults? Because, again, if it was an MA game, that's a different story. But if it's rated R, it's like... adults can make choices with their adult brains. I don't know.
3: I think there's a regulatory issue here where video games, same with movies in a way, but video games, obviously, there's still this idea in classic Australia that maybe they're for younger people. Or
2: Not if it's rated R18+.
3: But kids can still download it digitally, right?
2: Kids can also watch R18 movies on Netflix without it checking.
3: Right, but I think this video games, they're still just viewed by some of these old school folk as a different category that's more towards kids, and that's where it's a problem.
1: The other side of it as well is that I think that if they were to change it, you would get all these kind of chuds coming out of the woodwork saying, oh, censorship in games. Mm. Do you know what I mean? Like, that comes up with any sort of game that changes it. I know that there are a lot that have come out about older games, like I think the Devil May Cry series or something like that. They removed a bunch of religious iconography and people were like, oh, censorship, this is ridiculous. They're challenging the initial vision of the game.
2: Yeah.
1: Whether or not that actually has any ground.
2: And I mean, I guess, not to make an assumption, but I guess the kinds of people that would get mad about them taking the weed out are also the kinds of people who want to play Halloween the game.
3: Yeah.
2: So you don't want to upset your audience.
3: A Venn diagram that I don't want to be a part of.
2: You don't want to upset your core audience.
3: In other news this week, though, some controversy around AI, of course.
2: What? No way.
3: But this is a bit of a funny story. Funny, weird. So this is from Saber Interactive, who have done a bunch of big games, including Space Marine 2, the publisher. Apparently, a writer, essentially, logged online and noticed they've released a trailer for a new game called Rideshare Simulator. Yes, Simulator is the name of the game.
2: Oh, I thought that was a typo.
3: No, Rideshare Simulator is the name of the game, and the game itself looks a bit weird. Anyway, a former writer, whose name is Stella Sacco, wrote online, I didn't see this had been announced. I was lead writer on this one, and Saber replaced me with ChatGPT midway through development. All the passenger voices were AI too. Either they changed direction at some point or they're not disclosing it on Steam. So now Saber came back with a PR statement saying neither Saber nor Unigen, the developer, have replaced any writers with AI for Rideshare or any other game. In fact, Saber's staff of writers has tripled since 2023. Rideshare's story was written entirely by real people. They did go on to say, however, the game will also feature experimental free ride mode that by necessity incorporates AI as the number of passengers in the game is infinite. We're firm believers in using AI tools to improve or enhance gameplay experiences and improve NPC behavior, as we have done since Saber was founded in 2001. As the industry has continued to contract, Saber continues to hire. None of our 3,000 plus employees have to worry about being replaced by AI. Now, where it gets even more interesting is they have said they are going to update the Steam page to disclose the AI use. But before that, the CEO of Saber Interactive chimed in with a tone-deaf response. They said, "Stella who? I had to ask Claude because I've never spoken to her or seen her. As far as Stella is concerned, she was replaced by someone more talented and terminated for a variety of reasons a few months later. From what I can gather, she enjoys controversy even more than I do. I would frankly, in retrospect, have been happy to replace her with AI. At least we'd be dealing with someone programmed, to be honest."
1: Do you think he was born with his feet in his mouth, or do you think he had to practice getting in there?
3: Sacco claimed back, clapped back, and said, "Everything I said is true. Here's more truth. That statement is remarkably pathetic for the CEO of any company to be making, and combined with the AI use, it will do more damage to Saber's reputation than it ever could mine."
2: I want to kill. I'm so angry.
3: I mean, I work for a company. I work in PR. I have a CEO. If my CEO said anything like that, I would be so upset. I'd be like, dude.
0: Here's the problem. Tone-deaf CEOs, not a new thing. Also, you can't get on your high horse about like hiring writers and we would never replace people, and then in the same breath talk about all the cool new AI features.
1: Yeah. Right?
0: Like,
2: stuff like this drives me crazy, where they're like, "We have to use AI because there's 10 billion NPCs. It's like, how about you make less?
0: Yeah. How about you do something?
2: Does anybody want 10 billion? Exactly. Like, I don't think they do.
0: Make something that you're capable of making that is nuanced and detailed and interesting, rather than doing something gigantic and impossible
2: to
0: achieve and boring and dull.
2: More torturous than playing hours and hours and hours of a game that is effectively infinite, that is being like fed to me by a slot machine. Like that's horror. Why would you want to do that? That's not fun.
0: Yeah. Yeah, exactly. Exactly right.
1: While also playing a gig economy simulator.
2: Ugh.
1: Like, that's so funny that the game itself is also just like, "Oh, you're an Uber driver. Great." Like, power simulate, like, that feels like a power fantasy a little bit. No disrespect to people who do it, but, like, I think that the premise of the game itself is lacking something that I think would be interesting.
3: I think the idea of the game is the passengers are quirky.
1: Yeah.
3: That's kind of like the comedy element they're trying to pull here with Rideshare Simulator, is that it is a immersive sim where the characters are weird, but you've still got to do your job. And so I think it's going to probably push boundaries in terms of comedy and what that means and how the city comes to life with those strange pedestrians. But none of that justifies any of this response from the CEO. Like, I mean, the writer, it's obviously a he said, she said.
2: I mean,
3: that's
2: regardless
3: fine.
2: Of like whether or not what Stella said initially is true, nothing an employee could say would ever warrant that response from a CEO.
3: Well, his response to me means it is true. Like, his response is so defensive. Why, if it was not true, you would just ignore it, because aren't you busy running a company, mate?
2: Yeah.
3: Like, why are you on social media having a go at a former employee and being a real jerk about it? Like, what the F is wrong with you, mate? It's ridiculous.
0: Yeah. How can you say we haven't replaced anybody with AI?
2: But also,
0: I wish I replaced Stella with AI, but we're also using AI. If this was 10 years ago, you couldn't have used AI, and you would have had to hire people.
2: Because it's you're not firing anybody. Yeah, but
1: the phrase "we're using AI tools since 2001" is also just very strange.
0: That makes sense.
1: Yeah,
0: bizarre. Hey, more gaming goodness coming at you. You are here with Checkpoint on Joy. 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Welcome back. You're here with Checkpoint on Joy, broadcasting nationwide across the Community Radio Network. My name is Elliot, joined here in studio by Luke, by Bree, and by June. We're having a lot of fun here in the studio, and that fun is about to get exacerbated. Twofold. We're talking here.
3: Half-fold,
0: yeah. I was going to get to that, but that's all right. Just ruined my joke.
3: Oh, were you? It took too long to get there, mate. That's the problem.
0: Yeah, that's usually my problem.
1: Comedy's all about timing.
0: Yes.
1: Don't forget that.
0: Thank you, June. We're here to talk about half-focus gaming, or the term I'm probably going to start adopting, which is second screen gaming. Rather than me explain it, because I've been talking a lot. Brie, how do you feel about this? What would you describe as a second screen gaming experience?
2: Well, this is great because I love talking a lot. So, so for me, sometimes I just feel like my brain needs two things at once or I get bored. And so a lot of the time, that's what I'll be doing. So if I have like a long YouTube video that I want to lock in for, you know,
0: some kind of video essay,
2: some sort of 2-hour video essay about something I know nothing about. I cannot just sit and watch that. My hands need to also be doing something. And so often I will play a game that I find doesn't take too much of my brain power, enough that I'm focused, enough that my hands are busy. But that's really it.
0: That's interesting because you're approaching this from the opposite direction of me. You started with the video component and then you said, I need something to keep my hands busy.
2: Yeah.
0: So I found a game. I often do this kind of second screen gaming as well, but I start with the game and go, okay, this is a game that doesn't have spoken dialogue or doesn't require my full attention. Therefore, second monitor, here comes a YouTube video or whatever series I'm currently half paying attention to. And that's how I consume my games, kind of half focused.
2: I think I usually only do that if it's a game that I started playing and partway through, I'm like, oh, I'm bored actually. And then I'll put something else on. Generally, it's if like I'm doing my dailies in Final Fantasy 14 or if I'm playing like a big RPG and I'm just doing a lot of like, I recently played through Xenoblade and I was doing a bunch of side quest stuff where I was just going and collecting a bunch of items and I got bored. So I put a YouTube video on while I was doing it.
0: Makes sense. And so that is the crux of what we're talking about here today. It's our gaming obsession continues, even if we're only kind of half paying attention to it. Luke, you strike me as the kind of guy who doesn't do this as often.
3: I don't do the second screen thing very often. So I kind of bump against that term for this topic. I prefer half focus because half focus means I'm playing a game, but maybe I'm talking with my partner about our days while I'm sitting there chatting with him, or maybe I'm playing online with my mates and we're off doing a round of Fortnite or something and we're not really paying much attention to the game. We played Fortnite 100 times, so we're just in autopilot gaming? I don't know. We're chatting with each other about our days and about our lives, about our families, about everything else, not really talking about the game, not really even paying attention unless maybe someone shoots at you. But really, it's not about the game in that moment. It's about the socializing. I also find myself, like, while I'm cooking something, I'll be playing a game and kind of like half paying attention to it as well. So to me, the second screen...
0: Huh? On your phone?
2: Oh, on your phone.
3: No,
2: Oh. How?
3: Well, certain things.
0: Explain yourself.
3: Well, just simmering. You don't always, you're not always like hands on.
2: You're not cooking. You're waiting.
0: I'm free.
1: Anyway.
2: I thought you were like in the kitchen.
0: Well, Luke means,
3: I am. I have a kitchen. My kitchen looks over my TV in my lounge room.
0: Luke
3: the one
0: chucks
3: room.
0: Something into the microwave. He then walks over to his TV.
3: I'm actually a really bloody good cook, right? So you just calm down with this.
2: I'm sure that you are. But, I'm just saying you weren't actively cooking. That's well, where simmer, I was
3: you know, taking a break between steps of cooking and gaming, I think, it's kind of half paying attention. Anyway, I just to me, like half focus means you're not like sitting at the screen glued to it, obsessed playing the game in front of you. You're doing other stuff. You're kind of living your life while you're gaming at the same time. I do that more than I do. I never really do second screen gaming. That's not
2: well,
3: a thing
2: I'm ADHD, so my brain.
3: I'm not. So
2: my brain gets bored.
3: Yeah, so it's just different, you know, which is totally fine.
0: Drew, what's your relationship with half focus gaming?
1: I would say that it's like the primary way I experience games.
0: Yeah.
1: To the point where if I'm sitting down and focusing on something, it is usually the exception. And as a result of it, I've poured like thousands of hours into certain games because of it.
0: Would you often find yourself like splitting your focus between? Like, is it the kind of video stuff? Is it cooking? Is it homework? Is it?
1: It kind of depends. I like the nuance between like sometimes the game is the focus, sometimes the material that you're watching is the focus. For me, often it is the game itself that's the focus. So a lot of the stuff that I'm doing is just really noise more than anything else. It can be YouTube videos. I've been recently watching through all of Community. So that's been a really nice thing to have on in the background because you know when the jokes are landing, that sort of stuff. But yeah, homework as well. I was doing a small business course and I was listening to all the lectures that were like 3 hours long while playing Cyberpunk.
0: Oh, wow.
1: Yeah.
0: So for me, Cyberpunk is not the kind of game that you do this with.
1: It was kind of like I respect a game where I can choose how to move through the game. So, for example, if I'm doing Cyberpunk, I'm not playing quests. I'm just going around doing like the side gigs or I'm checking
0: manual
1: the
0: tasks, exploring.
1: Yeah, exactly right. Yeah. Just kind of the busy work of the game itself while something else is happening in the background.
0: Yeah, that makes sense because, you know, I think there's a set of kind of criteria for what makes a game suitable for this purpose. So go on this thought process with me because what I thought about is games that were definitely narratively light. I mean, that's been my personal experience. If there is a game or a certain type of narrative lightness, right? Like games can have written narrative, which you can kind of phase in and out of your attention span. But if there's a lot of spoken dialogue and cutscenes and whatnot, that just doesn't really work.
3: Not playing a choice-based Telltale game.
0: No.
2: I recently played through Pathfinder Wrath of the Righteous, which was, it didn't really have cutscenes, but it was very wordy. But a lot of the time, if I was like in the overworld and I was just doing quest stuff, it was just combat. It was just turn-based combat. And so, well, not turn-based. It was more like the D&D style combat.
0: Yeah, that's turn-based.
2: And it's different because you move.
3: Elliot,
2: I don't like turn-based combat because you just stand there. I like when you can move. Anyway,
0: it's tactics combat.
3: Turn-based tactics.
2: Yes. Yeah. But I would always, I'd have a video on when I was sort of just doing my like combat and I was just doing side questy stuff. I was exploring the map. But then whenever I activated a cutscene, my YouTube video would get paused.
0: Right.
2: And I would read everything because I can't read and listen at the same time. So I'd have to pause the thing so I could read all the dialogue.
3: Amateur.
1: I've bound a button on my mouse to pause whatever I'm watching so I can do that so quickly.
0: Oh, interesting. That helps have
1: out. Yeah.
0: Look at you go.
1: I'm locked in. I know what I'm doing. I've been doing this a long time.
0: Yeah, I need the tips and tricks, obviously.
1: I actually do have a nuanced opinion about this as well.
0: Please.
1: So I'm a big Borderlands fan.
0: Yes.
1: And I reckon that so people love Borderlands 2. We adore the story.
2: Yes.
1: And then Borderlands 3 came out and people weren't quite as...
0: Yeah, it was pretty mixed.
1: Yeah. And I think a big reason for it is because Borderlands 2's story is largely delivered like a podcast. You don't have to be paying entirely attention to it.
0: True.
1: Where Borderlands 3 then gives you all this action, then locks you in a room and tells jokes at you. Which isn't as fun. And so you're wanting to kind of carry this momentum forward, but the game won't let you.
2: Yeah, because in Borderlands 2, you get a lot of those calls that come through.
0: Yeah, it's just like audio logs.
2: Yeah, and that just happens and it doesn't stop while you're moving. I played something recently. I don't remember what it was, but it pissed me off because I'd pick up an audio log and then when I closed it because I wanted to keep walking, it would turn it off. And I was like, no.
1: Oh.
2: That's meant to keep going while I'm moving. I'm not going to stand still and listen.
0: Yeah, I remember playing a game, you know, a bit of a tangent now, but every time there was like a piece of audio delivered, your movement would come to like a halt almost, and like the whole screen was kind of goes fuzzy, and you're kind of just slowly moving through the world, and you're like, whoa, what is this game trying to do to me? Like, it's pigeonholing me into paying attention to something that I've already like mentally checked out of. Like, I'm like, want to half pay attention
3: even
0: to you.
3: Even when characters walk to a slower pace so they can like put their fingers to their ear to take something in from another source, you know what I mean? And they're like slowly walking instead of walking at a regular pace. That pisses me off too. Oh my God. I get you.
0: But yeah, definitely narrative like games, turn-based combat, as you said, Bree. The other thing that made a lot of sense to me, and you've kind of touched on already, is the mechanically repetitive games. Yeah. So you mentioned dailies in Final Fantasy, right? Yeah. So I think those are the kind of like menial tasks that you do over and over and over and over and over again, and you've kind of got it down, right? Like it's like this autopilot mode. It's you know how what you're doing, you know how to do it.
2: Yeah.
0: And almost in those kind of examples, you know, if you start thinking about, well, why do we half focus on these things? I think in that specific example, if you are similar to me, it's because there's almost like this guilt associated with doing like dailies or just grinding in an MMORPG where you're like, what an absolute waste of my time. Why am I doing this? But if I'm also watching a TV show, it's like, okay, no, I'm being,
2: well, for me,
0: you know,
2: for me, that's the main reason that I do it. I've been better now. I'm on ADHD medication and anxiety medication. That's fixing some stuff. But for me, if I'm only doing one thing, I'm like, this isn't productive. I need to do two things to make the most of my time.
0: Right. Mm.
2: And so often I'll be like, video game, not productive. But if I'm also watching a thing, I'm doing two things at once, that's productive.
0: It's much more productive.
2: And therefore not a waste of my time. Actually, thinking back on what Luke said about cooking, whenever I do the story roulettes in Final Fantasy, there's this one called Praetorium that has cutscenes that are unskippable.
3: Nope.
2: It's like the only one.
1: Oh, wow.
3: Yep.
0: Right.
2: It's the only one. I don't know why they haven't fixed it. All the other ones let you skip the cutscenes unless there's a new person, you have to wait for them. Praetorium, doesn't matter if you've all been playing this game for 100 hours, you cannot skip these cutscenes. And you get assigned Praetorium constantly, and it means that I know exactly how long the cutscenes are. So I'm like, yeah, I've got about 7 minutes. I'm going to go start cooking.
3: Yep.
1: 7 minutes.
2: So I go do that. And then I know exactly when to come back before the gameplay starts. Wow. And so many people do this. People type in the chat like, I'm going to go make some lunch. Like, because everyone just knows it's prey. It's time to go. It's time to go cook.
0: No, that totally checks out. That makes sense as well. It reminds me of like sometimes when I'm playing a competitive multiplayer game and like I'm dead. And I'm the round is going to go for another 2.5 minutes. What can I squeeze into that time frame so I'm not just sitting there watching the action unfold?
2: Yeah, make a cup of tea, you know?
0: Exactly. Yeah. So those things like fully make sense. It's all about productivity. And I know it's ridiculous because I'm doing this to unwind, and yet my brain is like productivity, productivity, productivity.
2: Yeah, I'm exactly the same.
0: So
2: I
0: watch a dumb YouTube video and suddenly my brain is like, oh, now I'm productive. Yeah,
1: I
0: liken
1: it to knitting. Like, I don't know if you've spent very much time knitting, but it's something that you just kind of have doing with your hands.
0: So could you do that while gaming, though?
1: No, but like the other way around, gaming is a substitute for knitting. It's just a thing
2: that's
1: happening.
2: I used to knit when I worked a call center job. So at my current call center job, I'm allowed to have my phone. And so I'm often playing little puzzle games on my phone while I'm talking to students. Don't tell my boss. like, I'll be like, yeah. So you just need to, and I'm on my phone the whole time. Because the work is so mindless that I can be playing a game and it doesn't matter. But at my old job, I wasn't allowed to have a phone. I wasn't allowed to have anything. You weren't even allowed a pen and paper. But they let me bring in my knitting. And so I'd be on the phone to clients and I'd be knitting. I made like 3 scarves. So
0: that's very sweet.
2: Yeah, literally that worked really well for me.
0: We'll be here chatting more about Half Focus Gaming coming up. 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
0: 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My name is Elliot, joined here in studio by Luke, by Bree, and by June. And we're talking about half-focus gaming, the kind of games that you jump in, in, pay attention to, but only kind of about half of your attention. The rest of your attention is going to socializing with your friends, or you're watching a TV show in a second monitor. Maybe you're on your phone at the same time. I'm not sure. But half-focus gaming is definitely something that I've adopted. It sounds like a lot of people in this room have adopted. And I did start wondering, you know, have game developers started developing with this in mind? If enough players are intending to play these kind of games for this purpose, does that implement and change how people are actually developing their video games? Does anybody have any examples of this maybe already happening?
3: Well, I haven't played them much myself, but I know that this idea of like side screen or bottom bar idlers, so like when yes. you're working, you have games that literally are like sitting on your start bar in the bottom of your screen.
0: Like Taskbar Hero.
3: And, yeah, or like Rusty's Retirement or whatever else. And I think these are games where you have like, you know, I think Rusty's Retirement was one that was popular recently, but that's like a farming sim where you plant crops and you have little automated workers that are doing things and helping. And that's sitting there on your work screen, right? So I think that's a really clever way of saying, hey, you're like, we know that you might not have time from 9 to 5 to like play video games, but this one kind of sits there and you can check in occasionally and it kind of plays itself and it's low pressure. And so if you do have breathe 3 minutes between a call or whatever it might be, that's a great distraction to mm-hmm. enjoy yourself and get a little endorphin rush from that before you get back to your tasks. And I think in recent years we've seen a few of these kind of pop up.
0: Oh yeah, quite popular. There are entire genres about half paying attention to your game, or maybe even less than half. June, you mentioned earlier cookie clicker, right? Which is like the clicker genre in itself, the auto battler genre, the taskbar kind of genre, these idle games that just kind of sit there and either play themselves or require very little of your attention, very little of your input. These are entire genres around this idea, around the idea that, hey, this person, the consumer that you want to utilize your product, might not actually be paying full attention to your product. Your product is just there as a little thing that is a part of what they are doing in that moment.
2: I have a game which it's interesting because you don't really play it, but you do buy it on Steam. So I think it's a game. It's called Go, G-O-G-H. And it's basically like designed to help you study or work.
0: Yeah.
2: So you get to make an avatar and you can build a room and then you can put your avatar in the room and then you can say, I need to study for half an hour. And then you set a timer and then you hit go. And then your little avatar will do whatever animation you've picked to be the work animation. So you can make them type or read or write. And then once you get to the end of the timer, it basically dings. And then they go back to doing what animation you've set to be their not work animation. My one scrolls on her phone. And this can actually be used with friends as well. So if you set up multiple spots for people to sit in a room, you can have friends come and sit in your room as well. And I've found that this has actually been really good for my work. It hasn't really been something I've needed recently because I'm on placement, but when I was having to do my studying and I'm like, I need to do an hour of work today. I found it way easier to get it done by booting this game up and setting myself a timer. And you have the option to either leave it full screen or you can put it in like a teeny tiny windowed mode where you just see your little avatar's face and the timer. And I don't know, there's something kind of nice about I'm doing my work, but I can see that three of my friends are also doing their work as well.
1: It's body doubling, isn't it?
2: Yeah, exactly. So it's like, even though you're not in the same room, sort of all, because I have people over for craft days sometimes where it's like, we're going to do crafts. And because we're all here, we're holding each other accountable. And so it's like that, but online. So it's like, oh, I can see that my friend James is doing some work. I should do some work. And then it makes me feel like I need to be more productive. Like it does feel like I'm being held accountable a little bit. And that's been really interesting for me. And like I said, it's not really a game that you play. You can, like I said, build your room and design your avatar, but mostly it's just a study tool.
0: I think yes, it is a study tool, but I think it's definitely a game. I mean, there are entire genres like wellness games, productivity games, all of those kind of things that are intended to be exactly that, used in the way you are describing so that you can check in with them and let them almost gamify the things that you are doing in real life.
2: Yeah.
0: Because people need tasks and goals and timers and lovely little sound effects when you complete things. You know, all of those things can really help, and it shows why this kind of style of gaming is being more widely adopted, is being understood by developers. More and more people are tapping into this because it is something that the gamers are saying, okay, this is what I like to use. This is this is something that works for me. And so people are developing for it. And I think you do see it more and more, even just small things like granular kind of volume controls, where it's like you can totally remove the music but keep the sound effects or whatever, right? That is there because there are people who will mute a game and listen to a podcast. And I think game developers understand that, and they want to make sure that their games are developed with that in mind if that's how people want to play it.
2: Yeah.
0: I think, interestingly, I find myself doing that sometimes and then regretting it. So, for instance, a recent-ish release, Mugenix, has a banging soundtrack. So good. However, it is a roguelike turn-based tactics style game, and I'm so used to playing those games as kind of these half-focus style games that I kept falling into that habit. I'd chuck on a YouTube video on my second monitor, and then I'd be like, oh, but I'm not actually listening to the soundtrack and forgetting it's there and not really paying attention to the thing that it deserves to be paid attention to, because in this instance, the music is just that good.
2: Yeah, I have.
0: But
2: when I play Final Fantasy 14, one of my friends, Sam, she is always ahead of me. Like, she, like, does, like, when a new thing releases, she's always already done it. She's locked in. But the thing is that means she knows when songs are good. And so it's really funny because sometimes we'll be doing a raid together, and before we all go in, Sam will loudly say, "Turn your music up." And then we all go, oh, okay. Sam says this one's good. And I do have my music on most of the time. I just have it quieter. Mm. But some people turn their music off completely. And so I like that Sam is like, no, you will listen to this one.
1: I would love a blend of the two a little bit more. I, like, every single time I play a Fallout game, I wish that I could play my music through the radio.
2: Mm.
0: I love the music of the Fallout games.
1: I love them too, but like, there's only so many times that I can listen to Big Iron again.
0: Sure,
2: listen to Big Iron every single day until
0: but there are games
1: Johnny
0: do
1: Guitar,
0: that.
1: Fine.
0: So there are a lot of racing games actually now that adopt that method, where you can bring in like a Spotify playlist or whatever.
1: That's
0: like, they're
1: so
0: inbuilt
1: good
0: tools into the game. You can create almost your own radio station that you can flick to. And because, you know, the game isn't gatekeeping what you're listening to, you could be listening to a podcast almost diegetically, like through the
1: I'm
0: going
1: to need you to provide a list
0: station
1: for me at some point.
0: Okay.
1: That sounds like a really fun idea.
0: But no, that is something that is happening. And I think, again, it's an example of game developers understanding the trends and moving with those times. But here's an interesting question for you, Luke. Do you think a game developer could be offended by the idea that people are only half paying attention to their games? If you went and said, hey, can you put in this feature because I'm not really paying attention to your narrative or your music or your or whatever, so can you develop with that in mind?
3: I think it's as you said about trends before, I think people have shorter attention spans nowadays. I also think that there are so many video games more than ever vying for our attention, right? And so I think that having a half-focused game in this busy world that we find ourselves in, it makes a lot of sense, right? People are more likely to play your game maybe if it's half focused. There are some nights where I don't want a game that's going to be narratively intense or require me to watch a lot of cutscenes and take in world building and dialogue. I just want to do something really mindless because I'm tired from my work day, right? And so I think it's the same question I think about when people design games that are 100 hours long and have hundreds of side quests. And I'm like, oh my God, those poor side quest designers, they're making things that maybe 2% of players are actually going to see out of everyone that plays the game, because they just go, I'm going to mainline this because I don't have time for your 100 hours of side quests, you know? So would developers be offended? Probably not, but I can understand the wanting for their work to be seen by as many people as possible. But I just think that now, you know, games need to design with that in mind. Either you're making this experience that needs to be watched and consumed fully, or you're making something that you know is going to be half taken in or taken in while someone's watching Twitch or whatever else. Mm-hmm. So you're going to make a choice and be okay with that.
0: Yeah, I fully agree. And before we have to wrap up, I'm going to ask one last question to the panel. Have you ever played two video games simultaneously? Have you half-focused on two games at the same time? Bree is saying yes.
2: He is.
0: Examples, please.
2: So I often will be playing a game like on my computer, on my PlayStation, and then every single time there's a loading screen, I'm playing a game on my phone.
0: Yep. I can see that.
2: Especially since I've been recently replaying Dante's Inferno on PS3. Ooh. And so it's got those PS3 load times. Ooh. And so every single recently I've been having the Switch 2 next to me. And so during a Dante's Inferno loading screen, I'm playing Tombodachi Life on the Switch.
0: There you go.
2: So sorry, Dante's Inferno devs. I guess.
0: Recently got a new SSD for my PC and the loading times are much less, and now I'm not playing games like while I'm waiting for things to load.
3: Are you sad? Do you miss it?
0: A little bit.
2: So I remember when they released the definitive edition of the Mass Effect trilogy on like PS4, I think it was. I remember when I was playing Mass Effect 2 and I was moving from one level of the Normandy to the other, I reflexively pulled out my phone to anticipating the loading screen.
3: It was gone.
2: But it was gone. But usually it was like, it was a good like 5 minutes. That's and incredible. Sometimes my game would crash.
3: Thank you, devs. But damn you, devs. Yeah. Damn you, progressive.
0: That is unfortunately all the time we have here chatting about half-focused gaming. Luke, thank you for joining me.
3: Thanks, Elliot.
0: Thank you, Brie.
2: Thank you.
0: And thank you, June, for your first debut episode.
1: Oh my god, thank you so much for having me. It was a pleasure to be here.
0: When do we get you back?
1: You tell me. Okay. I'll be back as soon as you want.
0: Well, I'll pencil you in.
3: Pencil.
0: My name has been Elliot. Thank you for joining us this week. Obviously, stick around for more awesome content coming up on both Joy and the Community Radio Network, and we'll see you next week.
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1: 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We'll be hearing the serene sounds of Sabine Tapia, as well as the dueling power pop legends of The Prize. All of that and more coming your way here on The Local Source. But let's get into it, though, with a track coming from the ska punk outfit The Kitty Hawks. This one's called The Devil's Offbeat. Stick around, Cameron Menegoni here with you on The Local Source.

You are tuned into The Local Source. My name is Cameron Menegoni, here with you again to take you through this hour of all Australian music. We heard in our ears just then from a young up-and-coming artist from Borloo, Perth in WA, the sounds of Charlie Rose, a very chill vibe with some fun elements on the brand new track In The Grief. Bit of a lesson about letting go with a nice bold statement from a young artist who is getting off on the right foot. Charlie Rose there In The Grief with some pop vibes. Just before that, we did hear from a NAM Melbourne-based outfit. They go by the name of Billy Gardner and Friends. Their debut album was recorded sporadically over the last 5 years. It began as a project to finish off a collection of half-written songs before evolving into a standalone body of work with its own distinct style, sound, and creative process. The album from Billy Gardner and Friends is called Last of the Natural Light, and we did hear there one of the earlier tracks on that record, The Learning Curve, a very playful tune. And at the top of that bracket, to open up the program today, from the Kitty Hawks, following on from their 2024 debut album, From Brass to Bullet, we did hear their new track, The Devil's Offbeat, matching their previous high-energy ska punk aesthetic in style from the Kitty Hawks. All right, let's keep it going. We're going to go back into Melbourne because there is so much good stuff out there, of course. Hopefully we'll get into some other pockets of Australiana, but for the moment, we're going to hear from a NAM-based dream pop duo. They're called Caverns. This one, it's a very immersive tune. It's called Souls on Board. Hope you stick around because we got much more to go through. You're here on The Local Source.

I do hope you're picking up what we're putting down here on the local source today, going through this diverse, free-range, organic display of Australian music during our time together. At the top there, we did hear from the Melbourne-based dream pop duo of Caverns, some whirling synth sounds and twinkling guitar on their brand new track, the immersive tune, Souls on Board. In the middle, the singer, songwriter and double bass player from Eora, Sydney, of Sabine Tapia, a song for those all too rare quiet hours. That's a number called Shelf, a very reflective, personal and intimate track from the Sydney artist. And also in the middle, and also on the tail end, from the Brisbane musician of Jordan Brighton, teaming up with fellow artist Anda Kiana for a infectious R&B tune called Neon Lights. It's Jordan's third single from his upcoming debut album, Slow Burn, which is set for release in November later this year. Once again there, Jordan Brighton, Neon Lights, featuring Andre Kiana. You're on the local source. My name is Cameron Menegoni. Let's keep it going. Here is something now from an Australian folk mainstay, someone who's also written a couple of books, not only putting pen to paper, but plucking the strings on a guitar. I'm sure there's a metaphor in there somewhere. This one is a new tune from Holly Throsby. Holly does have a record coming out very, very soon. I'll tell you more about it on the other side. But for the moment, this is a tune called Missing You. Hope you enjoy this tender time together. This is Holly Throsby. You're here on the local source.

a blend of classic power pop and rock and roll that's equal parts brains and bravado. From out of Nam, Melbourne, we did hear from The Prize. Their debut LP, In the Red, is a release through Anti-Fade Records, home to Billy Gardner and Friends, who we heard earlier in the program. The track there, it's called Static Love Affair from The Prize. In the middle, another Melbourne band who have returned with their first single in about 6 years, Ponyface. That track is called Expire. And we also heard in that bracket at the top from the Eora, Sydney-based folk artist Holly Throsby. Holly's 6th studio record, Normal Magic, is coming out in early September. A self-produced 10-song record. A bit of a turning point for Holly as well, as it's going to be a very synth-heavy and program beats affair this time around, but still exploring other terrain like saxophone and banjo. I'm very, very keen and curious to hear what Holly has for us this time around. The track there is a bit of a taster of what's to come. That's a tune called Missing You. And I do hope you are missing me, because I'm only here for another little bit to go on the program. But don't forget, if you are an Australian musician out there somewhere in the country, across the continent, you can get your music on amrap.org.au to connect with community broadcasters all over the country. And while you're at it, why not download the Community Radio Plus app, which you can get for free from your favorite app store, and listen to local sounds in your area at the very easy push of a button. And once you've done that, you can go back and listen to previous editions of The Local Source or our sister program, Australian Music Is Bloody Great. Get that on your dial with a smile. That's a rhyme. You can use it anytime. My name is Cameron Menegoni. Let's get back into the essence of what this program's all about. Here is something from Karoonaland, Adelaide, South Australia. They're a group who rose from the ashes of GT Stringer back in 2013 from Velvet Moth. Their new album, Beautiful Stranger, is out now. This is a bit of a quirky number. It's called Tizzed Up.

would I fill time more? Because I'm going through the world and I'm so present. I can't see what's in front of me.

in your ears at the moment. We're listening to a project which takes influences from Hindustani, Sufi, Afrobeat, and Anatolian rock, aiming to create a powerful celebration through the different melodies, traditions, and rhythms that these genres possess. The project is called Manjila, the album Mandianda, and the track is called Jalna. I hope I've said all that correctly. I have a bit of a tenuous grasp on English at the best of times. At the top there, from Adelaide in South Australia, from the fourth album by Velvet Moth, the record is a classic acoustic guitar-driven English aesthetic. It's called Beautiful Stranger. The track there, Tizzed Up. In the middle, the multifaceted producer artist from Sydney, Eleftherios, with a soaring choir on that tune there, Feeling Through Phases, featuring Yasmina Siddiqui, who delivers a wistful emotion of loneliness. A powerful track there from Eleftherios. In the middle as well, from Frenzy, born in Australia, raised in Greece, there are three piece of punk rock siblings with some deep musical roots. Their new track is called Unapologetically Me. My name is Cameron Menegoni. You've been listening to The Local Source here on your favorite community radio station. I have one last track for us today here on the program. It comes from Alice Springs-based songwriter Charlie Ivan. His new album, Of Nothing, is out now through Bedroom Suck Records. This track, think of it as Bob Dylan via Way Dynamic. This is the title tune of his album, Of Nothing. Same time, same place, next week here on The Local Source.

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0: Can you cut an extra key for my car? 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
1: Yeah, well, he cut an extra key for my car while he was here cutting my other keys.
0: Sounds like he knows what he's doing. Has he been around here long?
1: Oh, yeah, he's got over 20 years of locksmithing in the general area, and it makes him the longest-running locksmith in the Jervis Bay and Basin region.
0: Sounds good. I'll give him a call.
1: Don't lose it. 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

all due respect to your new love, I just had to write and say, I'm sorry. I guess that sounds kind of funny, coming from me, Mr. Know-It-All. But if what I'm going through is what you had to bear, then the words, I'm sorry, don't begin to say.

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I guess I'll write it 1,000 times.

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0: 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The Shoalhaven is renowned for its great markets, including the Husky Markets, on every second Sunday of the month from 8am to 2pm at the sports ground near the bowling club. 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The Tomerong Markets are on the third Saturday of the month at the Tomerong Hall, 8am to 1pm. Good coffee and a great opportunity to pick up local produce, craft plants, organic food and lots more. 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

0: Looking for a bargain? 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
2: Many songs have been written about the faithful dog, the strong horse, the dragon, and the kangaroo. But I'm persuaded that the most faithful, unforgettable character of all is the home-loving cat. And this is his true story. Now, old Uncle John has...

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But the cat came back, the cat came back. I thought it was a goner, but the cat came back, 'cause he wouldn't stay away. Now the cat was a terror and they thought it was best to give him to a fella who was heading out west. The train went around the corner and it hit a broken rail. Not a soul aboard the train lived to tell the tale. But the cat came back, the cat came back. I thought he was a goner, but the cat came back.

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0: What's on this week in the Shoalhaven? Some of nature's most spectacular experiences happen after the sun goes down. Are you curious about how to find bioluminescent sea sparkles or ghost fungi glowing in the forest? Come and hear local bioluminescence enthusiast and photographer David Finlay talk about the sea sparkles, fireflies, glowworms and ghost fungi found on the south coast at the Jervis Bay Maritime Museum Saturday the 22nd of August. David shares real-time information about glowing natural phenomena and encourages people to reconnect with the outdoors. For more info, see the Maritime Museum website. At the Country Club Thursday the 27th of August, see Arndo, the happiest refugee, combining stand-up comedy with real-life stories, photos and film pieces to retell his amazing story. 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Get your tickets at the club. The Arts Master Festival is on at Huskisson from Thursday, August the 27th through to the 30th. This year, festival offers a range of novel arts experiences, two-day intensive workshops, immersive sensory experiences and the celebrated Huskisson Artisans Market. 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And the Travelling Film Festival comes to Huskisson Friday the 28th of August through to the 30th, bringing a curated program of local hits and international award winners straight from the Sydney Film Festival. Be among the first to see the 2026 Palme d'Or winner Ford, starring Sebastian Stan, the sparkling romantic comedy No Good Men from Afghanistan, or a delightful Sydney Film Festival crowd favourite Whistle, showcasing all the divas, dramas and soaring high notes of the world of competitive whistling. Discover these and many more, all screening over one exceptional weekend when the Travelling Film Festival comes to town. Tickets available at the Husky Picks website or direct from the Travelling Film Festival website. And that's what's on. 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
2: 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Good coffee and a great opportunity to pick up local produce, craft plants, organic food and lots more. At the Ulladulla Harbour and Wharf, every second Sunday of the month, get yourself a bargain at the Royal Coastal Patrol Markets. With around 100 stalls, there's lots for all the family. 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And the Pyrie Markets are on the fourth Sunday of the month, set among the green paddocks of Pyrie near the Pyrie Village Hall. This monthly market is 100% local produced art, craft, homemade produce. A feature of the market is the pottery and ceramic goods from 9am to 1:30pm. There's a lot happening in the Shoalhaven.
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0: provides an opportunity for men to get together, to walk, talk, and support each other in a regular and healthy way.
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1: Take a look at the weather and what's happening on our waters for today, Saturday, the 22nd of August. We're in for a mostly sunny day. There's a slight chance of a shower. There's a slight chance of a shower along the coastal fringe tonight. Near zero chance of rain elsewhere. The winds are westerly, 20 to 30 kilometres an hour, becoming light in the evening. We're expecting a top of 21 degrees today. For tomorrow, another sunny, partly cloudy day and 19. And for Monday, continuing sunny, a little warmer at 23. Rain returning for Tuesday and Wednesday at this stage.
0: Looking to throw a line in, take the boat out or head to the beach. Here's 927's latest coastal waters report, including tides and surf.
1: On our waters for today, the winds are westerly 15 to 20 knots, shifting east to southeasterly 10 to 15 knots in the early afternoon. The seas are 1 to 1.5 metres, decreasing below a metre during the afternoon. The swell is a southerly around a metre inshore, increasing to 1.5 metres offshore south of Point Perpendicular during the afternoon, and the weather is sunny. The tides for Jervis Bay today, we had a high tide at 4 o'clock this morning of 1 metre, a low this morning at 6 minutes past 9 of 0.75 of a metre, a high this afternoon at 3:45 of 1.39 metres, and a low tonight at 11:30 of 0.54 of a metre. And if you're looking for a surf today, it's going to be a small start to the weekend. Most breaks will only have a rideable ripple across the low tide. Should be some easy conditions for beginners. Not a lot of enticing options for the rest of us. Another clean offshore morning and slight texture through the afternoon. Wherever you find yourself, do have a good one.
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1: Take a look at the weather and what's happening on our waters for today, Saturday, the 22nd of August. We're in for a mostly sunny day. There's a slight chance of a shower. There's a slight chance of a shower along the coastal fringe tonight. Near zero chance of rain elsewhere. The winds are westerly, 20 to 30 kilometres an hour, becoming light in the evening. We're expecting a top of 21 degrees today. For tomorrow, another sunny, partly cloudy day and 19. And for Monday, continuing sunny, a little warmer at 23. Rain returning for Tuesday and Wednesday at this stage.
2: Looking to throw a line in, take the boat out, or head to the beach? Here's 927's latest coastal waters report, including tides and surf. On our waters for today, the winds are westerly 15 to 20 knots, shifting east to southeasterly 10 to 15 knots in the early afternoon. The seas are 1 to 1.5 metres, decreasing below a metre during the afternoon. The swell is a southerly around a metre inshore, increasing to 1.5 metres offshore south of Point Perpendicular during the afternoon, and the weather is sunny. The tides for Jervis Bay today, we had a high tide at 4 o'clock this morning of 1 metre, a low this morning at 6 minutes past 9 of 0.75 of a metre, a high this afternoon at 3:45 of 1.39 metres, and a low tonight at 11:30 of 0.54 of a metre. And if you're looking for a surf today, it's going to be a small start to the weekend. Most breaks will only have a rideable ripple across the low tide. Should be some easy conditions for beginners. Not a lot of enticing options for the rest of us. Another clean offshore morning and slight texture through the afternoon. Wherever you find yourself, do have a good one.
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6: This Earth Matters was made on the lands of the Kulin Nation. We pay respect to elders of the past and present Kulin Nation. Thank you to Priya Kunjan for today's incisive interviews about the US offshore mineral extraction in American Samoan waters and human rights abuses and deforestation for sugar in West Papua.
7: We are joined by Louise Byrne of the West Papua Women's Office to discuss the connections between Sugar Research Australia, the Indonesian sugar industry, and alleged rights abuses and illegal deforestation in Merauke, West Papua. In December 2025, Greenpeace published the report Sweet Promises, Bitter Reality Inside the Merauke Sugar Cane Project, detailing serious concerns about the role of the Indonesian state and agribusiness in land theft and mass deforestation in Merauke. And more recently, Royce Kermelovs of Deep Cut News has written about the connections between the Australian government-funded body Sugar Research Australia and land clearing in the region. Louise has been working for West Papua's freedom and self-determination since 1999 and helped found the West Papua office in Docklands in 2014. Good morning, Louise.
8: Good morning.
7: Let's jump right into it. To give some context for this conversation, can you tell our listeners about the Merauke region and about some of the historical impacts of the food industry on Indigenous West Papuan communities there?
8: Yes, sure. Merauke is in the south of West Papua, so way over on the PNG border, and it's the traditional home and land of the Marind people. So historically, it was the Marind people's tribal god Bomai and his nephew Malu, who once took a maritime journey from Merauke all the way to Mer Island in the Torres Strait and taught the islanders a way of living together rather than fighting. So he's their most influential god up there, and it's called Malo Bome. And we have the wonderful Melbourne scholar, actually, Dr. Nonnie Sharp, to thank for that information. Dr. Sharp was one of the drivers of the Mabo

0: High Court decision in 1992. So that's one thing about Meralki. Then we can move quickly to World War One period, when the Spanish flu pandemic killed one in five Marin Papuans. And as a result of that, and the Dutch who were the colonial presence at that time, didn't quite know what to do about the Spanish flu. It was all over the world, of course. So they made the Marin people move from their amazing longhouses, hundreds of feet long, to model villages where they had to live as nuclear families. Mm. So little huts on either side of a skinny, narrow path, yeah? Mm-hmm. So that was a big thing about Meralki. Then the last thing historically about Meralki was after Japan took over West Papua during World War II, the Australians and the Americans built a massive war base that housed up to 7,000 troops, you know, airmen, sailors, land troops. There was heaps of activity there. And even Gough Whitlam, who was in the Australian Air Force at the time, spent time there. And the whole purpose of that base was to protect Port Moresby from the Japanese occupying it through Torres Strait. Of all the places in Papua, Meralki is probably the one that is known best to Australians because of all that history.
1: Mm. And now the conversation we're having today is about the ongoing, intervention from people outside of the region in Meralki. And here I want to turn to Indonesian agribusiness interests. How have agribusiness companies, and particularly the sugar industry, including subsidiaries of the Meralki Sugar Group, been implicated in this process of intervention of Marin lands?
0: Okay, intervention's a good word, but deforestation, decimation, ecocide, and these are more descriptive words of what's actually going on there.
1: Mm.
0: It actually started under a previous president, SBY, if any of listeners remember him. He was back in 2004, I think. Anyway, he's quite well known here because he came down here and spoke at the parliament. He was a military general, and he started the process of deforesting land in Meralki with money, actually, from, if my memory is correct, from... It was Wahhabi money from Saudi Arabia. So it was mixed up, you know, like God knows. And it was a massive deforestation and rice planting, actually, back in those days. So anyone who sort of knows their history knows that the Dutch, who are very thorough, had surveyed the land in West Papua and found that only 5% of it was actually arable. So to sort of rip up the forest and the swamplands down in Meralki, and thinking that they were going to make enormous profits from rice that was meant to be serving the Indonesian self-sufficiency in rice campaign, was ridiculous. Like a lot of Indonesian ideas, they sort of, you know, have a thought bubble and off they go. So that failed, but it only failed, you know, after the forest had been completely destroyed, and we've got drone footage of that terrible process where people who'd been living in the forest for centuries were shoved off and had to find other little homes further out. And so are the animals, like, you know, the cassowaries and things. So Sophie Chow has written a very thorough and readable anthropology of what happened in Meralki during that time. She's an Australian she was at Sydney University. I think she's still there. And she actually went and lived with Marind in a Marind village for ages, maybe 2 years, and really got to know what was happening there. And the main thing is that people who lived in the forest, the forest was their supermarket, you know, and all of a sudden there was no place left to get food.
1: Mm.
0: Even, you know, cassowaries started eating noodles. You know, like it's just been terrible for the people, terrible for the environment, and quite impactful on climate change to lose that massive swathe of forest. So that was then. Now we've got another military president called Prabowo Subianto, who actually should have been put on trial for war crimes. even the military sacked him. He was head of the military, and even they sacked him. So he had to escape to Jordan for 8 years. But he's come back, and with heaps of money, of course, and the Indonesian capacity to forget history, sort of the day after it happens, he was elected president. He's got onto this kind of agribusiness thing as well. So it's still rice, but it's also sugar. And with his great power, you know, and influence, I mean, his brother is one of the biggest oil barons in Indonesia, and it's his brother who funded his election campaign. He's pulled together all these barons, okay, and it's called the Merauke Sugar Group, but it's actually 10 companies, and often the key person at the head of each company doesn't put his name there. He uses his nephews, nieces, all sorts of relatives as a way of masking their...
1: the connections.
0: Their presence, yeah.
1: Yeah, yeah.
0: That's where Greenpeace did just really such an amazing job with their investigation, because they got photos of two of the biggest at the planting ceremony with President Jokowi, and at the planting ceremony of the sugar in Merauke in 2024.
1: Yeah. So these connections, I think, are so well detailed in that report. And I did want to ask, with the time that we have left, about how that then connects to Sugar Research Australia, which is an Australian government-funded organisation operating as the declared industry services body for the Australian sugarcane industry. And that's come under scrutiny because of its agreement to supply 6 sugarcane varietals to the Merauke Sugar Group subsidiary, PT Global Papua Abadi, in 2024. So what do we know about this agreement and the implications for Australian involvement in this deforestation and dispossession?
0: What we do know is that there is a company in Townsville, Wilma. It took over CSR, the sugar and ethanol division, and it bought it in 2010 for 1.5 billion Australian. So it now has 8 mills in Queensland and manufactures half of Australia's raw sugar. So in Townsville, Sugar Research Australia has got a base. So there was this sort of connection, and Sugar Research Australia, who I'm sure are extremely embarrassed that they got involved, but they've been studying sugar stuff for quite some time in Indonesia, because the little seedlings coming out of Java to all sorts of places in Indonesia, like Kalimantan, was very worried that this conglomerate was going to be opening up sugar growing bases in Merauke, which is pretty close to Australia, right? So they, I think, got drawn into it. I don't know. They've sort of gone completely silent on their involvement. But they got drawn into supplying the seedlings to the Merauke endeavour, which is, you know, the sort of the size of barley. It's not just like a little paddock.
1: Yeah.
0: While we're leaving this Wilma Australia in Townsville alone and sort of uncritiqued, I can't believe it.
1: Louise, is there anything you want to leave our listeners with to let them know about how they can find out more and keep the pressure on?
0: Okay. Australians, all right, I'm talking to you. We have to recognise West Papua's right to self-determination. Under international law, it's an Indonesian colony, and that is illegal.
1: Yes, absolutely. So, thank you again to Louise Byrne of West Papua Women's Office, talking about the connections between the sugar industry and rights abuses and illegal deforestation in Merauke.
2: 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Big gratitude to Priya Kunjan for today's interview.
1: We are now joined by Dr. Sabrina Suluai Mahuka, who is founder of youth-centered environmental organization Finafinau. And Sabrina joins us from Pangopango to discuss recent progress in the United States government's Bureau of Ocean Energy Management's moves to advance offshore mineral extraction in the waters off American Samoa. Now, on the 16th of July, in the face of significant resistance in American Samoa and across the Pacific region, the BOEM agency issued a proposed leasing notice for the American Samoa Outer Continental Shelf Pacific Mineral Lease Sale 1. It's another step in the direction of a potential lease sale this November. And so Sabrina is going to speak with us about the cultural and environmental impacts that deep sea mining for critical minerals will cause, and the ongoing fight to prevent this from happening in the waters off the islands of American Samoa. Dr. Sabrina Suluay Mahuka is a Samoan Filipina educator, youth leadership mentor, and environmental justice advocate who works at the intersection of Indigenous knowledge, community organizing, and ocean conservation to amplify Pacific voices in local and global decision making. Hi, Sabrina. Thank you so much for joining us. So to ground our conversation, I want to remind listeners that Whenuafanau is based in Pangapanga on the island of Tutuila. So tell me about this place, the waters around the islands of American Samoa, their cultural value, and your relationship to them.
3: In American Samoa, the ocean is not scenery, and I think that resonates with many other Pacific islands. We're not an empty blue space surrounding our islands, and it is certainly not a warehouse of minerals waiting to be opened. Our moana, our ocean, is our highway, our pantry, our classroom, our church, our genealogy, and in the end, it's our inheritance. So many of our family stories are tied to this water. And an example of that, I am descended from a canoe maker from Olosenga in Manua. And many of our family members on this island have worked in the tuna industry. We've taught about protecting our waters. We've taught our children, we've been taught by our parents to be people of the ocean. And so when we're talking about the ocean, we're not talking about something that's abstract. We're speaking about a system that has fed our families, carried our ancestors, and shaped our culture, and of course made life on these islands possible. I've also had the privilege of visiting Rose Atoll or Muliaba, and it is also one of the most pristine places I have ever witnessed in my lifetime. And being there really changed how I understand our responsibility to uphold the Fa'a Samoa, the Samoan values. And very few people will really understand what it means to be there in person, but that doesn't make protecting it less valuable. It means it's our duty to protect it even more. And so our relationship with the ocean is reciprocal. I don't see the ocean separate from our islands. The ocean is American Samoa.
1: Yeah, that is such a beautiful way to put it. Sabrina, I wanted to turn to this question of deep sea mining, which has received a lot of critical attention in recent years. It's been the subject of cultural and environmental justice campaigns in the Pacific region as well as elsewhere. And in the case of American Samoa, can you briefly take us through a timeline of key events in the Trump administration's plan to fast-track offshore mining, culminating in the July 16th announcement by the U.S. Bureau of Ocean Energy Management about this availability of a proposed leasing plan?
3: Yes, it's important to understand how quickly this process has moved. In April of 2025, there's an executive order that came out from President Trump to direct the federal government to accelerate seabed mineral exploration, leasing, and permitting. And then less than a month later, in May, the Department of Interior announced that it was evaluating a request for potential mineral lease sale offshore our waters near American Samoa. And they formally announced that in June of 2025. Initially, it was about for 18 million acres of the outer continental shelf northeast of Manua Island and Rose Atoll. The original public comment period was only 30 days, but after a request from our government, it was extended until up to 60 days. And so during that period, people in American Samoa, members of the diaspora, scientists and organizations and global allies actually submitted over 76,000 comments to the official BOEM site. A majority of them were in opposition. However, despite all of that opposition, in November of 2025, BOEM moved forward and completed what was called the area of identification. And it went from 18 million acres to about 33 million acres. So they almost doubled the area ID despite all the opposition. And they were doing community consultations, and I say that very lightly because the community that they've only met with is government agencies or government entities here in American Samoa, not the actual community. And now that has moved forward. They did their supposed NEPA review. NEPA is their environmental review that they did, and in particular, they only did an environmental assessment, which is a desk study, because they're saying this is only for preliminary activities for exploration. However, if a lease is given, it would be for a minimum of 20 years. And on July 16th, which was ironic because it was Manua Flag Day, which should be celebrating Manua's relationship with the U.S., BOEM decided to move forward and put out the proposed leasing notice, which basically is a bid for a home. yes, that's where we're at right now.
1: Yeah, I mean, the lack of regard for concerns that have been raised by the people, again, as you said, who were not directly consulted with or, you know, listened to in any meaningful way, despite putting in so many submissions, is very concerning. And I think to contextualize these concerns, I want to talk about what deep sea mining is. So it involves the extraction of critical minerals through the collection of seafloor polymetallic nodules, which includes metals such as cobalt, nickel, and manganese, which are very important in the tech industry. What impacts could deep sea mining have on the ocean environment, both locally around American Samoa and further afield? And how might this impact things like American Samoa's local economy, especially in tuna fishing, which you mentioned that your family has been involved in as well?
3: Yes, the first thing I would say about deep sea mining is that we have to be honest about the science. There are no commercial scale deep sea mining efforts taking place anywhere in the world for these nodules. And so anything that would occur, American Samoa would basically be the testing site, because there is not a mature industry with decades of evidence showing that it can be done safely. Some of the industry players, like Impossible Metals, was one of the loudest folks to say that they want to mine safely in our waters, or they propose technology that's AI generated. But their startup is less than 10 years. And like, folks here have clothes that are older than their startup. So that doesn't make any sense on our end, right? And these mining nodules would involve industrial machines moving across the seabed, removing nodules that took millions of years to form. And so we wouldn't even see that be replaced within our lifetimes. And that would be disturbing the sediment, destroying habitat, because there is life on these nodules itself. That would be a lot of generating noise and light pollution that normally doesn't see that amount of movement or sound in the first place. And of course, that would be sending mined material through the water column to the surface levels. And that's probably where a lot of the concern comes from too, is that sediment disturbance or the sediment plumes could travel for miles and smother our coral reefs, which we absolutely depend on to make sure that our ocean is healthy for us to sustain our livelihoods of fishing and feeding our families. And we see scientists around the world showing that this is definitely a possible effect of deep sea mining. And they're calling for a precautionary pause, because once removed for these nodules, right, they don't go back within a human time scale. There's no restoration that would come from it. There are case studies, I think, off the coast of North Carolina that they did in a lake that they still haven't recovered for decades after experimenting there. With Papua New Guinea, with the Solera project, we show that this is not financially a good decision. They were left with over $100 million worth of debt. And so this raises the question, if we're still mapping the waters and documenting what lives there, how can we really say that we're prepared to lease? How can we say that American Samoa is ready to bear all the risk from a decision that's made at a desk?
1: Yeah. And when you talk about bearing all the risk, again, I want to emphasize it's bearing all the risk of things that are still, you know, unknown in terms of the scale of impacts that they can cause. But all indications suggest that they will be severe and widespread. And we don't even know what remediation could look like afterwards. So to sort of put the cart before the horse, so to speak, and begin by expanding the possibilities of extraction and exploration without waiting for confirmations about the scale of the impact that this could have is really, really concerning. And I did want to ask about how this fits into the broader governance concerns that are at play here, because American Samoa is an unincorporated U.S. territory, where, as far as I understand, the U.S. has authority over the territory, but American Samoans don't have access to the same kinds of constitutional rights as people in the continental United States. So I wanted to ask if you could unpack some of the implications that this governance arrangement has for resisting deep sea mining in American Samoa's waters. And, you know, how much power does the governor of American Samoa have in this matter?
3: Yes, it's an interesting place where we sit as a territory for the U.S. We are technically labeled as unincorporated and an unorganized U.S. territory. So not every constitutional provision applies here the same way it does to a state. And so people here in American Samoa are usually U.S. nationals rather than citizens by birth, and so we technically can't vote for the president, even though we live here in a U.S. territory. And that also applies for those folks like myself who are U.S. citizens. Because we have chosen to live here in American Samoa, we voided our right to vote in the U.S. elections. In addition, for our congressional delegates, they can introduce legislation and vote in committees, but they can't actually vote in the final passage of legislation on the House floor. We also don't have a senator. And so there is definitely a profound democratic imbalance there. And I think that's prominent for most folks here saying, if it's in federal waters, you know, what control do we have? But it's with the understanding that our deeds of cession were this treaty that we made with the U.S. as our sovereign nation. It was built on mutual respect and mutual benefits. And deep sea mining, it's not an environmental issue itself. It's a territorial democracy and environmental justice issue. But our governor does have a very important role to play. Right now, within this 60-day period, he can demand a full environmental impact statement instead of that environmental assessment. He can also ask for a government administrative office review to say, can we look into this BOEM process? And, you know, are they doing shortcuts that are not meaningful community engagement? Or are they expediting it where our consent is not given, right? And so they can definitely submit formal objections and even here introduce, like following Guam's example of introducing a bill to ban or fine any deep sea mining vessels that come to our ports. You know, at least that's within our jurisdiction to say, sure, if you're going to mine this, we're going to make it extremely expensive for you. We're going to make this hard. You can't use our ports unless you want to pay this outrageous fine. And so there's so many things that we can do. It's just a matter of taking those actions. Just to make clear, we understand that the United States is our sovereign nation, but the U.S. should not use the limits of our political status as an advantage to accessing our natural resources or eliminating our livelihoods and our identity that's tied to these waters. We're governed by decisions that we can't fully vote on with our status as U.S. nationals or living here as U.S. citizens, but we do contribute to the United States. Our children can join the military and give their lives to the United States. So we should be able to vote for things that matter for our children.
1: I did want to ask Sabrina, how is the American Samoan community continuing to push back against deep sea mining and what's next? And also, how can our listeners here in so-called Australia support your efforts?
3: So I think our community has been absolutely amazing in our resistance. It is rooted in education. It's rooted in culture, faith. It's rooted in community and especially rooted in love for our home. And that really starts with trying to become experts overnight, right? To say what information is based on facts, based on citations. And so we've been working on getting the community access to public resources, fact sheets, putting up billboards so folks can have access to it. There are so many communities that are not online. And so going out to the community and hosting forums and opportunities for residents to ask questions directly. They've submitted public comments written to territorial and federal leaders on July 16th, ironically. We had already planned a united gathering for Stand with the Moana. And one thing to note is Samoan people usually don't protest because, you know, it can be seen as disrespectful. But we did have this demonstration of community members where we prayed. We thought about the ocean and reflection. We brought flowers as tribute and we stood publicly for our waters and our home. And while the action was peaceful, it was not passive because we want it to be visible to our local decision makers, but also national and, of course, our allies in the region and with our Pacific brothers and sisters, that our opposition is not limited to one day. It's not limited to one organization or political party or one moment. We have to continue to oppose and be as loud as we can in our opposition, respectfully, but still very loud to say we are participating in every stage of this process, and it's going to still be a no. And so we don't need everyone to be an expert. We just need everyone to not be idle. Everyone around the world can stand with us, and we super appreciate that. And I think that individually we can create this ripple, but we really need to become stronger to become an unstoppable tidal wave. And so we might be the first on a federal map, but we will not be the first to become the sacrificial site. And so our allies from anywhere in the world, they can write and connect and meet with their elected officials. If that's within the U.S., their senators, their House of Representatives, get them on board to support a national moratorium. Our regional partners, they can, how can we push for a moratorium worldwide, globally, right? We really need as much help as possible. And we can leverage social media to say that we're not going down without a fight.
1: That was Dr. Sabrina Suluai-Mahuka, founder of youth-centered environmental organization Finafinau, who joined us from Pangopango to discuss recent progress in the United States government's Bureau of Ocean Energy Management's moves to advance offshore mineral extraction in the waters off American Samoa and the ongoing fight back.
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5: 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Thanks. 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Now over to Living Planet's Neil King.
6: I chose Surviving Climate and Chaos because I don't really know all that much about dinosaurs. I can never get the names right, except for T-Rex. And what drew me to Evan Chefnikar's book specifically is that it looks beyond dinosaurs as these giant prehistoric creatures and asks what their rise and eventual extinction can teach us about climate change today. It really was that question that drew me in. So here's my conversation with Evan Chefnikar. Evan, welcome to Living Planet.
7: Thanks for having me, Neil. I'm glad to be a part of it.
6: Evan, before we start, I should say this episode, it has become very, very popular in my house. I have 3 young boys who are rather obsessed with dinosaurs. I told them I was interviewing a paleontologist about dinosaurs and climate change, and they were extremely impressed. I've never been so impressed with my work ever.
7: Well, I'm glad you're going to have a lot to talk about after this.
6: Yeah, I think so too. I mean, when did dinosaurs stop being just a childhood obsession for you and start becoming a way of understanding the world?
7: It's a good question. I feel like it's always been a way to understand the world. I just didn't know it when I was a kid, because when I was a kid, when I first remember liking dinosaurs, it was kind of around the time that Jurassic Park came out. And I know so many paleontologists are like, man, Jurassic Park is what got me into dinosaurs. But for me, the one thing that got me in was this documentary that came out around the same time called Walking with Dinosaurs.
8: A television event you'll never forget. As real as it gets. Walking with Dinosaurs.
7: And it was very different than Jurassic Park, where you have T-Rex and Velociraptor running after people, eating them. It's just like, just monsters. Walking with Dinosaurs was so different in that it showed these as animals. Like, they're big, they're weird. We don't see these things anymore, and they have a completely different lifestyle than us. They kind of look like monsters, but they're actually just animals. They just don't look like anything we see today. And I think that framing really set me up as like, wow, I want to learn more about these animals. Another thing I think when it kind of hit, I'm like, oh, I think I kind of want to really lean into this more, is when I was in, I think, middle school, we had like this weekly thing where we had to give a report on current events. And every week I would always bring up a new dinosaur. And I just thought it was really interesting that like we're learning more about dinosaurs, and we're always learning more about dinosaurs. Like, we've never hit this thing like, all right, guys, let's wrap it up. We figured it all out. Like T-Rex, for example, we know so much about that dinosaur. It's kind of crazy. Like, the fact that we know what its vision was like, what its metabolism was like, how it grew. Our knowledge is increasing as time goes on. And I just think it's such a really cool field to be a part of, because you're always learning more.
6: Most dinosaur stories begin with extinction. This one begins with survival. Around 252 million years ago, Earth experienced the worst mass extinction in its history. Up to 90% of species disappeared. The world that followed wasn't lush or abundant. It was hotter, harsher, and in many places almost unimaginably hostile. Yet it was in that world that the first dinosaurs emerged. What made dinosaurs so remarkably resilient for so long?
7: That's such a good question. We kind of see that some of the first dinosaurs maybe pop up around after the end Permian extinction, which was the worst mass extinction that Earth has ever faced in all of history. 90% of all life went extinct, and it created the pretty hostile conditions of Pangaea. A lot of people think of Pangaea, they're like, oh, it's just all the continents mashed together. But most people don't think of like what Pangaea was actually like. And it was just this giant global desert where things were extremely hot, giant wastelands. We don't find any fossils in that time period in the equator because it was so hot. The first dinosaurs were really good and adapted for like an apocalypse scenario. They are really well adapted to this thing called the Lilliput effect, which is, I think, when people hear of extinctions and evolution, it's like, you know, survival of the fittest, the strongest make it through, but it's actually the total opposite. The biggest ones are the first to go. And all of these really specialized animals, they go extinct very quickly. It's actually the small, generalist, omnivore animals that can hide, that don't need to eat much. They're the ones that can make it through these climate crises or just any type of extinction event.
6: To put that into perspective, the extinction event Evan's describing there wiped out roughly 9 out of 10 species on Earth. What struck me listening to that answer is how different those first dinosaurs were from the creatures we usually imagine. No giant predators, no towering long necks, just small, adaptable animals making a living in a difficult world. It's a very different image from the one many of us grew up with. Your work, it sits at a really fascinating intersection of dinosaurs, climate science, and human vulnerability, right? And did you always see those connections, or did they sort of emerge gradually while researching the book?
7: They emerged gradually while researching the book, because this is kind of an idea, like, I'm just going to be clear, like, I did not come up with the idea that climate change affects dinosaur evolution. That's kind of something that's been growing in paleontology already, but in isolated bits. Like, we know that climate affected dinosaur evolution in like Asia and then in North America and Europe. So we have like all of these isolated incidents, putting all that data together and then like connecting the dots. It really put this grand picture together. Like, whoa, like climate change, like it's integral to how this is. And in a way grander way than I had originally thought. And so I actually learned so much just from writing the book. Like, I had an idea going in, but then I feel like I learned more after the book was written.
6: One of the things that's easy to lose sight of when talking about dinosaurs is the scale. Tyrannosaurus rex lived closer in time to us than it did to some of the earliest dinosaurs. We're not really talking about a single age. We're talking about almost 180 million years of evolutionary history. Long enough for climates to transform, oceans to change, and entire ecosystems to come and go. which is precisely why dinosaurs make such a useful case study. Evan, I mean, you argue, right, that the dinosaurs are actually one of the best ways to understand climate change. Can you perhaps elaborate there? Why?
7: Oh, for sure. Yeah, I think they're like the best case study for evolution for a couple of reasons. So one is that they lived for a long time. Dinosaur, if we're not including birds, dinosaurs existed for 180 million years. That is a long time. If you include birds, then it's almost 250 million years, a quarter of a billion years. That is insane. That's a long amount of time. And evolution takes a long time to work. So you have this huge time span to watch evolution change. We have found dinosaur fossils in every single continent. We found them in the North Pole, the South Pole, the equator. We found them on every single continent. So they lived everywhere, which means they adapted to every type of environment, which is great when you're understanding evolution, because it's like, okay, we can see how these animals that all have a common ancestry, we can see how they changed over time and how they enter new ecosystems, how those ecosystems changed their biology, how they adapted to it, who went extinct, who didn't.
9: Since the beginning of time, man has searched the earth for evidence of its past. But while some have looked for clues to the mystery, one man has found the way to bring the mystery back to life.
10: I own an island.
6: Kids, they tend to see dinosaurs as these, you know, giant, invincible rulers of Earth, predators in many films. But your book almost reframes them as vulnerable to environmental change too. Is that part of the lesson here?
7: Yeah. Even something as daunting as a T-Rex or like an Argentinosaurus, the biggest animals to ever exist, they're vulnerable to climate change. Everything is vulnerable. That's like what causes things to live and die, is whether their environment goes away. And I mean, we can even see that with just, you know, modern examples too, is like the dodo bird. Like that just goes extinct. That's a pretty big bird. A dodo bird's pretty specific. It's a very specialized animal. It's subject to extinctions. I know that's caused by humans, but kind of the same thing. Same with woolly mammoths and saber-toothed tigers. Like all of these really big animals are charismatic animals that we think from a human's perspective, like, oh my gosh, we're so weak when it comes to nature. But so is all animals. Like it's all life. Like everything dies and it's all kind of tied to their ecosystem and how stable it is. But as we just established, the earth is not stable. In some points, it's really unstable, and that causes a lot of extinction. So all life is subject to that.
6: We'll be right back after this short break.
11: I'm Amy Scott, host of How We Survive, a podcast about the messy business of climate solutions. To a lot of people, geoengineering might seem like a dangerous, outlandish way to play God. But some are embracing this sci-fi inspired approach as a solution to the climate crisis. 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
6: A tendency to think of extinction as something that happens to other species, the dodo, the mammoth, the dinosaurs. But the fossil record tells a more universal story. Every species, no matter how successful, ultimately depends on the stability of the environment around it. And that's where the parallels with today start becoming harder to ignore. One thing that struck me reading the book is just how familiar some of these climate effects sound. You know, we've got expanding deserts, stronger storms, flooding, collapsing ecosystems. How fair are those parallels, to draw these parallels? How close are they? Or is it a bit of a stretch?
7: I don't think it's a stretch at all. What I wanted to show in the book was that climate change is not some hand-wavy, magical force that we don't know what's happening. Like, it's all natural processes, which means if it's all natural processes back then, it's happening right now. And when we think of global warming, we think like, oh, it's this uncontrollable force that's, you know, happening. But it all boils down to, you know, natural processes. And you can see that when you look at around, you know, our planet. Like, there's this big, you know, part in the early Cretaceous where oceans were becoming anoxic. And I was like, and it was explaining like, oh, it's because of, you know, climate change, like things are getting hotter, but then like a lack of circulation in some areas of, you know, the sea. I was like, wait, well, we have like some parts of our, like the Gulf of Mexico. I'm like, that doesn't have a lot of, you know, circulation. It's kind of like this, you know, Gulf. I'm like, well, does that have ocean anoxia? And I look into it and yeah, there's actually a lot of ocean anoxia in the Gulf of Mexico. Not as much as what the dinosaurs experienced, but it is there and it has potential to increase. And then to your point of like desertification, like I grew up in Arizona, so that's where I was born and raised. So I know that like deserts, how hot a desert can get. You know, I lived through periods where some days were like 140 degrees Fahrenheit. It's hot. It's really hot. So to me, when I hear deserts expanded back then, I'm like, oh man, that is rough. And then to think about, well, that same thing can happen today. And we're kind of on that course if it is tied to just certain natural processes like climate increase, global warming. It can happen right now. And it is happening right now.
6: One thing I kept coming back to while reading the book was the issue of timescales. Many of the climate shifts dinosaurs experienced unfolded over thousands or even millions of years. Today's warming is happening within decades. And in the history of life on Earth, speed often matters as much as magnitude. I mean, this is also something I think, you know, that a lot of climate skeptics latch onto sometimes, isn't it? That they say, we've had all this before. Climate change isn't anything new. You know, it's not a problem. We'll deal with it, etc., etc. But this is also something I think you brought home really well in your book, the fact that, sure, you know, there were certain episodes or long episodes where the dinosaurs had to deal perhaps with more global warming than we're dealing with right now. But speed is a huge factor, right? What's happening right now is just going very, very fast.
7: Yes. Yeah. I didn't want to write this book from a doom and gloom perspective. To your point of like, oh, dinosaurs went through this. Like, I think that's what skeptics say is like, well, life has lived through ups and downs. Like, we're going to make it through. And it's like, life will make it through. But do we want to just make it through? Like, do we want, we're not the kind of animals that will make it through mass extinctions, mind you. As I said in the book, like the first dinosaurs were small, just omnivorous, like generalists, and they could hide. That's not us. We are not built for handling, you know, climate crises. And a lot of animals today are not. And so it's kind of understanding like, okay, we're not the kind of things that are going to make it through, but we know that animals can make it through. And when you look at how dinosaurs rebounded after all of these extinctions, you see that like, okay, like there's things that happened that cooled the planet or that warmed the planet up from these cold snaps. And it makes it realize like, okay, if that stuff happens essentially randomly and without any influence, dinosaurs just had to take it. Like if the climate warmed, they couldn't cool it down. Or if it got cold, they couldn't warm it up. They just had to see who made it through. We're actively influencing our climate right now and causing global warming. That's pretty established. So if we're making it warmer, we can also make it cooler, which is really encouraging that like, hey, we don't have to be like the dinosaurs and just see who makes it through global warming. Like we can actually fix this. And it's all based on just the things that I talk about in my book of like, you know, expanding green spaces or, you know, carbon sequestration. Like it's all things that we can actively do and break it down into steps that makes it, you know, less despair. Like it actually makes it encouraging in a way and hopeful for the future that this is a problem that we can fix.
6: You just touched upon it. I mean, one of the ideas running through the book is that climate change doesn't affect every species equally. Some collapse, others suddenly thrive and have a bright new future ahead of them. humans, you already just pointed out, are probably not among those survivalists, these species that are smaller, more general in their approach, that we're not going to make it through a kind of extinction event that the dinosaurs faced. Hypothetically speaking, how would we have to evolve as humans to make it through?
7: That's a great question. I think realistically we can't, but let's pretend that we can. Let's pretend that we could alter our biology to make it through global warming. We would essentially have to like take notes from reptiles and look back to what things were like in the Triassic, because the reason why the Triassic is filled with reptiles is based on a lot of things. Before the dinosaurs, it was mostly the ancestors of mammals that were reigning. Like, reptiles were not that big. It was kind of a colder planet at the time, similar to modern day our climate right now. But then as things got warmer, reptiles just like crushed it. And that's when we have this diversification of reptiles. And it's called the Age of Reptiles, the Mesozoic. I know dinosaurs make up most of those reptiles, but predominantly it's the reptiles. And it's because of their lungs. So we breathe in and out, and we have just our, you know, two chambers of our lungs, which is fine for our atmosphere now. But back then it was extremely wasteful because we don't actually absorb all of the oxygen in the atmosphere. We waste a lot of it when we breathe it out because we have to breathe in and then out. Archosaurs, which are modern day crocodiles and alligators, and birds, which also dinosaurs, they fall into archosaurs. They have what's called a unidirectional lung. So it's kind of hard to imagine. They still like breathe in and out, but it's like a circle. So the air passes through, actually it goes through an air sac first, you know, collects oxygen. It sits there, moves to the lung in the next breath, collects oxygen, moves to the next air sac, takes a breath, and then goes out. So they're extracting way more oxygen than mammals do. And then when you pair that efficient lung with the fact that CO2 is the main driver of climate change, when like an oxygen-starved environment that's also hotter, they can breathe better than mammals that are wasteful breathers. We would also, not to get crude, but we would have to pee differently. Reptiles have, they don't have the same, you know, excrement as we do, because they also draw in more water. Whatever they're cycling through their digestive system, they're able to extract more water and not lose it when they, you know, go to the bathroom. Whereas we also waste more material, which is good if you're living in a desert. You got to hold on to all that water. It's literally could save your life. And then also the fact, just minor stuff too, like scales are a little better at retaining water than, you know, our bare skin. You know, condensation and just perspiration, our skin kind of lets off a little more water than a reptile does. It helps lock it in. Those are kind of the main things.
6: If there's a recurring theme in dinosaur history, it's that evolution rewards what fits the world as it is, not necessarily the world as it used to be. The reptiles that flourished during the age of dinosaurs were extraordinarily well adapted to hotter, drier conditions. Humans, as it turns out, may be far more dependent on a narrow set of environmental conditions than we often assume. I also haven't found it very striking the way you described in the book. You write that humans are actually dependent on a surprisingly narrow climate niche. It really kind of brought it home to me as well, just what a great window of opportunity we currently have on this planet, the conditions that we have right now. Can you perhaps explain a bit more, you know, just how narrow this niche is?
7: Yeah, it's surprisingly narrow. I think we think that humans can live everywhere because we currently do. But when you realistically look at the data, there's a study that came out that looked at, you know, the past, I think it was like 50,000 years or longer, and looked at like the population of humans. And it found that we cluster towards temperate forests. They also looked at like the health of modern countries. And they found that some of the healthiest countries we're in temperate forests. And so like Europe, obviously Europe is like it's been a hub of like Western civilization for thousands of years. It's because it's a temperate forest. Same with a lot of North America, like the United States, its success is also partly based on the fact that it's a temperate forest. And then also places like Asia, like if you kind of look at the strips of where most of the successful country, like the more developed countries, it's because they live in temperate forests. And I thought that was really striking. I was like, that's really crazy. And then when you pair that with, oh, climate change affects the distribution of these temperate forests, you know, they recede closer to the poles and they tighten. That's not good. You know, that means that countries are going to become harder to live in. The success of countries, it affects like global economics, which is kind of out of my wheelhouse. But the fact that it causes economic changes, it causes global changes in population dynamics. I mean, we see like a lot of, you know, migration between different peoples and stuff. And that's because of an increase in desertification, because we are naturally drawn towards these temperate forests in a way. So it sounds so simple, but it's a very interesting and profound thing to kind of realize that, like, oh, if we just kind of optimize towards that, or at least try to keep it from shrinking, then that's a great North Star to hold to.
6: The final note for the dinosaurs, they were unfortunate in the end, right? Because the event that eventually killed them all, it just happened too fast. It was something that didn't have the time to adapt. But I'm sort of wondering, is there any prehistoric climate event that genuinely gives you hope?
7: There's two. One is in the early Jurassic, because it showed that there's a lot of instability in the reign of the dinosaurs. But the early Jurassic was this long period of kind of cooling. And that long period was what caused a lot of the diversification of dinosaurs. We don't get our most charismatic dinosaurs during that time period, but that's when their families were created during the early Jurassic, when there was all this stability. So that gives me hope of like, okay, that's kind of the goal, is just to make things stable. It's hard for our brains to understand because, you know, we're only live for about 100 years. We can't see that far into the future. But if we can expand our time horizon to millions of years, we can create a sustainable ecosystem and environment. And then the second thing was that there's this event that happened in the mid-Cretaceous. It's called the Cenomanian-Turonian thermal maximum. It was the middle of the Cretaceous, and climate change, they went through a serious period of global warming, similar to today. We're going through a lot faster global warming than they did, but it was the hottest that dinosaurs had experienced in almost the entire Mesozoic. So it reached these huge peaks, and it caused a lot of changes and a lot of extinctions, but then it dropped at equally the same, and then things rebounded. And during this rebound, what caused this rebound was the diversification of flowering plants. And so since we know that temperature is tied to CO2 levels, CO2 levels were really high.
6: Higher than now, right?
7: Yeah, like now. So we're not there yet. I want to make that clear. If we're not there yet, we're maybe a fraction of the point. Well, we're on track. Mm. But those at that peak, it was actually really good for plants because plants take in CO2 and create oxygen. So it was like a balancing effect of like, it was bad for animals, but then plants just went crazy and they diversified. That's when all flowering plants came around. As plants expanded, green spaces expanded, which then brought in CO2, created oxygen, and cooled down the earth. To me, I see that as like almost a one-for-one case study of like, okay, this is how we can change things. And it gives me really a lot of hope for today. I know it sounds very simple, and I know there's probably a lot more that goes into it, but it's a pretty, I don't think it would be a bad idea to plant more trees and expand our green spaces, because it's going to help produce more oxygen and cool down the planet.
6: Evan, thank you so much for your time and sharing all this fantastic expertise on Living Planet with me and our listeners.
7: Thanks, Neil. I really appreciate you having me on.
6: Evan Jefnikar is a paleontologist and a passionate science communicator who combines hands-on fossil research with a gift for storytelling. His book, Surviving Climate and Chaos, should appeal to any species capable of reading.

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This episode was part 3 of our 4-part summer reading series. 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

weather and what's happening on our waters for today, Saturday, the 22nd of August. We're in for a mostly sunny day. There's a slight chance of a shower. There's a slight chance of a shower along the coastal fringe tonight. Near zero chance of rain elsewhere. The winds are westerly, 20 to 30 kilometres an hour, becoming light in the evening. We're expecting a top of 21 degrees today. For tomorrow, another sunny, partly cloudy day and 19. And for Monday, continuing sunny, a little warmer. And you look at the weather and what's happening on our waters for today, Saturday, the 22nd of August. We're in for a mostly sunny day. There's a slight chance of a shower. There's a slight chance of a shower along the coastal fringe tonight. Near zero chance of rain elsewhere. The winds are westerly, 20 to 30 kilometres an hour, becoming light in the evening. We're expecting a top of 21 degrees today. For tomorrow, another sunny, partly cloudy day and 19. And for

0: report, including tides and surf. On our waters for today, the winds are westerly 15 to 20 knots, shifting east to southeasterly 10 to 15 knots in the early afternoon. The seas are 1 to 1.5 metres, decreasing below a metre during the afternoon. The swell is a southerly around a metre inshore, increasing to 1.5 metres offshore south of Point Perpendicular during the afternoon, and the weather is sunny. The tides for Jervis Bay today, we had a high tide at 4 o'clock this morning of 1 metre, a low this morning at 6 minutes past 9 of 0.75 of a metre, a high this afternoon at 3:45 of 1.39 metres, and a low tonight at 11:30 of 0.54 of a metre. And if you're looking for a surf today, it's going to be a small start to the weekend. Most breaks will only have a rideable ripple across the low tide. Should be some easy conditions for beginners. Not a lot of enticing options for the rest of us. Another clean offshore morning and slight texture through the afternoon. Wherever you find yourself, do have a good one.
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1: Well, hello, hello, and welcome to Real World Gardener. It's Marianne here at the microphone. Yes, a gardening show for gardening people. What's on the show today? I'm talking with Peter Nixon, former garden designer, about low shrubs that suit coastal gardens. Then we're growing a tea camellia in Vegetable Heroes, plus garden jobs for the weekend with Steve McLean.
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1: Last year I met with garden designer Peter Nixon for the last time, where we talked at length about garden challenges. Peter had an encyclopedic knowledge of plants not matched by anyone else I know in the horticultural or landscape industry. So keep your ears peeled and listen in to find out more. It's time for the Design Element segment on Real World Gardener. In the studio, I have Peter Nixon, who's, well, he used to call himself a landscape or garden designer, but now he's retired and he's going to be shortly moving up to far north Queensland. But here you are in the studio. Thank you so much for coming in and talking one last time.
2: Thanks for asking me, Marianne.
1: So we're talking about plants for garden challenges for cool subtropical gardens, which is gardens that have high summer rainfall and not much in winter.
2: Yeah, generally speaking, that's the pattern they're in. Notwithstanding an overrider, which is an event, when we move into El Niño, which is the drought cycle, or La Niña, which is the flood cycle. So in between those. And

0: also tends to be frost-free, so therefore the coast.
1: All right, so let's talk about sub-shrubs for limited spaces. So we're talking about height not going over 1.5 metres.
0: Yes. So for those, I'm mentioning this gardenia grandiflora star, and I say grandiflora because all the augustifolia, the problem with those is that they're like donut plants, so they don't like a diurnal fluctuation. They like it to be the same all the time. Mm. And in the springtime, when they're trying to get themselves in order to flower, it's still cool at night but quite warm in the day. And what that does is it tends to throw off all the interior leaves. So they're a donut.
1: Oh, now I'm with you. Yes, donut plant. Yes.
0: So this one doesn't. This grandiflora and this little simple star-shaped flower, it's scented like all the others, but it doesn't suffer the donut.
1: No, yes. I also have this one.
0: So then from high spring, so by that I mean, November, yeah. High summer. So over Christmas time and past up till about April, you might choose to grow Hamelia, H-A-M-E-L-I-A, Patens, but that, the basic, would reach 4 or 5 metres. And we're talking about small gardens here. Mm. So there is a dwarf form, though, of Chilean firebush, and that wouldn't flower until probably March. Mm. And it's a little orange. Mm. Very hard to describe the flowers in a non-visual medium. But once it gets covered, it's suggestive of the common name, Chilean firebush. It looks like the whole thing's on fire.
1: Wow.
0: So orange. And then we would move to Ruellia elegans, the Brazilian petunia, just a common name.
1: I was going to say, has it got petunia-like flowers?
0: They're smaller and they're bright scarlet and only about knee height. So that is a cut and flush during the season about 4 times. So once the flowers have just about gone over, then you cut it in half. And then it reflushes. Mm. Don't cut it to the ground. That's too severe. Just cut half,
1: right.
0: And then it'll reflush. And depending on our season, you might get to do that 4 times, so you'll have perpetual bloom with these scarlet, little scarlet-shaped flowers, scarlet-coloured rather.
1: Yeah.
0: And then staying in the Acanthaceae, Bellaria, or I should hasten to mention the aspect. So Ruellia, it would be futile growing that in south. It would grow in just about anything else, but not south. Then moving on to a different genus, Bilaria, which is a bit frowned on because coming from South America, it's a bit invasive, this micans, M-I-C-A-N-S, but it's not as invasive as all the...
1: So we're talking Bilaria micans, which has got the yellow flower.
0: Yellow flower, and also has a slightly running habit. It has these runners that come from the base of the plant. Probably don't notice them until the second season, but that's what they're trying to get, make a little satellite group.
1: Oh, okay.
0: In that spot.
1: But you could easily cut the runner off and
0: it's not invasive, and it distinguishes itself. That particular one, Bilaria micans, the yellow, will grow very happily in dry shade within the drip line of large trees with no irrigation and still flower.
1: What a bonus.
0: No.
1: Gosh.
0: So that's very nice, and flowers in March, April.
1: Yep.
0: So late in the season. Then, and probably reaches about a metre, less than a metre. Clerodendron wallachii is synonymous with Newtons. So it's had a species name change from Newtons to wallachii, W-A-L-L-I-C-H-I-I. And that is, for us, I would call it a small to medium shrub, probably wouldn't often exceed 1.5 metres, and that's if it's in a nice microclimate that's warm in the winter. So it's a bit cool sensitive and does well enough, though, if you can give it north. And the flowers are very late, so it comes in May and they're pendulous. So they're cream with brownie highlights.
1: But it would need a fair amount of sun to flower, is that right?
0: Yes, and north, it needs to have north on it in the June-July period, and that would prevent it from becoming deciduous.
1: Otherwise it would be deciduous.
0: It would.
1: Oh, okay.
0: But worthwhile pursuing in every other way. Another Justicia Brasiliana, which is a cascading habit with pink flowers that don't come until February, March, April. And if particularly useful with that habit to about 1 metre, 1.2, if you've got somewhere that you look up to and you need something that's going to present as a spill down to you on a lower level, because of its habit, that has a cascading habit. And contrasting to that, Ruellia rosea, the Brazilian petunia, and that's upright with soft red flowers that cover the bush cut and flush from November to June.
1: Now, is it similar to Ruellia elegans?
0: The elegans is much shorter to about knee height, and this one, the rosea, grows to every bit of 1.4, 1.5, 1.6. Probably more than that after about 10 years.
1: Right.
0: So, okay, we've left high summer behind and moved into the proper part of autumn, and by that I mean April, May, June, and in cool subtropics. What can we have there for seasonal interest? Plectranthus pink angel. Now, I don't know what hybrid parents that has. I just know it as pink angel. It's probably got some Eikonii in it. Which would get much bigger. This is a shorter, more compact habit, and resists all of the nasty predation on dry foliage. Remember, this is for morning sun, everything up to but not including hot west. Plectranthus pink angel. In fact, most of the Plectranthus fit into that group. Mm. For all year, I just put one example there, Euphorbia millii hybrids, which are thorny and spiky, but so long as they're not at the edge where you're going to walk past them and make contact, then I could care less.
1: Oh, okay then. They are exceedingly thorny and spiky.
0: Thorny and spiky, yes,
1: yeah,
0: but they flower all year. So that's the trade-off.
1: All right then. Right, well, we'll leave it there. Once again, Peter, thank you so much for sharing your knowledge on Real World Gardener.
0: A pleasure, Marion.
2: Real World Gardener. Investigating new ways to garden with Marianne Cannon.
1: And that was Peter Nixon, who sadly didn't make it to Cairns as he had hoped. He passed away last week. Gone too soon and never to be matched in knowledge and affability. It was such a pleasure to have these garden design chats with him, and I'll have one last one next week. As Peter recommended so many plants, some of which were the Ruellias and Rhinocanthus, all with difficult spelling, I must add, and Plectranthus, pink angel. Some of them sound amazing. Gardenia grandiflora star, for example. That's an easy one to get. If you have any positive feedback about the gardening show, why not email realworldgardener@gmail.com or write in to 2RRR PR Box 644 Gladesville, New South Wales 1675. Still to come, growing tea in Vegetable Heroes plus garden jobs for the weekend.
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1: It's time for Garden Jobs for the Weekend with Steve McLean.
3: Yeah, and as usual, there's plenty of jobs to be done this weekend. Firstly, onion bulbs are a scourge in many gardens and are showing up right now. Make sure when you weed these that you dig deep and get the mother bulb with all the little bulblets attached. 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Next, Last call for tulips, daffodils and freesias in cooler climates, so get them in while you can. And also, if you haven't already, August is the main rose pruning month across Australia, so don't put it off any longer. And lastly for this weekend, clean and sharpen your garden tools in preparation for the busy season ahead. You can use warm soapy water to clean off dirt and general muck. And to get rid of sap and resin off tools, such as secateurs, use either methylated spirits or eucalyptus oil, a natural solvent for sticky plant resin.
2: Throw in a seed and watch your garden grow.

0: yes, indeedy. It's time for Vegetable Heroes, but no, not a vegetable at all, because I'm thinking about growing a nice cup of tea. And, why is a tea relaxing? More on that later. I'm not talking herbal teas either. Real tea. Camellia chinensis is the plant that you need. There are a number of tea-producing nations and regions all around the world, but the largest ones are India, China, and various places in Africa. Australia has its own plantation in northern New South Wales. And, tea is the second most popular hot drink in the world. You would expect it to be grown in massive quantities. So, which camellia plant should you grow? Because not all camellia plants are suitable for using in tea, and commercial growers only use two varieties. The China tea bush, which is Camellia chinensis, which has small tea leaves and grows to about 1.6 metres. It's very hardy, multi-stemmed, but terribly slow growing. Leaves are dark green, glossy and small, as you'd expect being a camellia. The second variety, which will be hard to source for the home gardener, is the Assam tea bush, and botanically it's Camellia chinensis variety assamica. Has much larger leaves, almost twice the size of the China tea bush, and it's quick growing. Either way, the drink, tea, has been around since 2700 BC. Would you believe that tea didn't become popular in Europe until trade routes were established in the 17th century? So all those years without drinking tea. Now, what's nice about growing the tea plant is that right now it has small, single white flowers with a bunch of yellow stamens in the centre. When I say small, it's about 8 centimetres wide. Of course, they set off their dark green leaves, so very attractive. It can withstand hot droughts and severe winters, so you can grow it virtually in all climates of Australia. You don't need a large garden to grow your own tea, and being a small and slow grower, a large pot or tub suits this plant right down to the ground. If you grow this plant to make tea, you'll have to keep it clipped to about a metre so you have plenty of new flushes of growth to pick from. Now, the tea camellia grows just like any other camellia bush that you might have growing in your garden. So how do you make it? Well, let's start with green tea because it's dead easy. You just pick the very youngest leaves and leaf buds, blot the leaves dry, let them dry in the shade for a few hours. Then you steam the leaves, yes, like you would vegetables, on your stove for about a minute. For a different flavour, try roasting them in a skillet for 2 minutes instead of steaming. Spread the leaves on a baking sheet and dry in the oven at 120 degrees centigrade for 20 minutes. Store the dried tea leaves in the airtight container and voila, green tea. To make black tea, again, pick the very youngest leaves and leaf buds like before, roll the leaves between your hands and crush them until the leaves start to darken and turn red. Yes, a bit of effort there. Now spread them on a tray and leave them in a cool location for 2 to 3 days. Then, again, dry them in the oven at 120 degrees centigrade for about 20 minutes. And there you have it. You have black tea, just store in an airtight container. Doesn't sound too hard. Once you get the hang of it, you can try experimenting with different drying times to get different tastes. So, by the way, the dry tea leaves in commercial places are cleaned and graded using vibrating screens, electrostatic rollers, sifters and windfall machines. The smaller tea grades are used for tea bags and the larger particles are used for leaf tea, with all the dust discarded. So yes, that myth about dust being in tea bags, not true. Tea bag tea is made from the smaller leaves. Why is the black tea good for you? Well, it's the number one source of flavonoids, those cancer and cholesterol-busting antioxidants. And tea keeps you hydrated because every cup of tea you drink, especially the low-caffeine varieties that grows in Australia, counts as a cup of water. And you're getting antioxidants as well. So why do we like a cup of tea when we're stressed out? Because tea can lower stress hormone levels, in particular the stress hormone cortisol. And it has the added benefit of just making you feel good on a cold winter morning. And there you have it. That it was your Vegetable Hero segment for today.
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0: It's time for Garden Jobs for the Weekend on Real World Gardener. On the line I've got Steve McLean, biology educator. How are you today, Steve?
2: G'day, Marianne. I'm really good, thank you. How are you?
0: I'm not too bad. And today the listener question is the one that comes up every winter without fail, and we suspect a lot of you listeners will relate to it. The question is, why are my citrus leaves turning yellow over winter?
2: And it is something that comes up quite regularly, isn't it, during the winter? But the good news is that in most cases, it's not a sign that anything is seriously wrong. The most likely cause is a temporary nutrient deficiency, specifically nitrogen or perhaps magnesium. And that's been triggered by the cold weather rather than a lack of fertilizer.
0: Here's what's happening. As soil temperatures drop over winter, the activity of soil microbes slows right down. These microbes play an important role in breaking down organic matter and making nutrients available to plant roots. When they slow down, the plant's ability to take up nutrients, particularly nitrogen, is reduced, even if those nutrients are present in the soil.
2: The result, of course, is yellowing leaves, often starting with the older leaves lower on the plant. Magnesium deficiency shows up slightly differently, though. You tend to see yellowing between the leaf veins while the veins themselves stay green. That's worth looking out for as a separate issue.
0: The main thing to avoid is reaching for a heavy fertiliser dose in the middle of winter. Citrus are best fertilised in late winter to early spring, so end of August to September, as the soil begins to warm and the plant moves into its next growth flush. Applying fertiliser when the soil is cold and uptake is slow is largely a wasted effort.
2: That's a common thing, isn't it, Marianne, where people automatically assume that there's a nutrient deficiency in the soil itself rather than the plant's inability to actually absorb the nutrient. What you can do right now, though, is apply a liquid fertiliser or a seaweed solution, which are taken up more readily than granular products in cooler conditions. And a specific citrus fertiliser with trace elements, including magnesium and iron, will cover most bases.
0: The yellowing is severe or affecting new growth rather than the older leaves, it's worth checking for other causes like poor drainage, root disturbance or scale insects on the stems. But for most gardens at this time of year, cold-induced nutrient slowdown is the answer.
2: Yeah, well, I've certainly seen it on citrus around my property also.
0: Ah, indeed. And the hort term is, well, this week's horticultural term is one that explains something a lot of gardeners notice but don't always have a word for. And right now, in late winter, it's happening all around us.
2: Yeah, the term is vernalisation. And that term comes from the Latin vernus, meaning spring, and it refers to the process by which certain plants require a period of cold temperatures before they're actually able to flower.
0: In practical terms, it works like this. Some plants won't move into their flowering phase until they've experienced minimum number of cold days or weeks. The cold acts as a biological signal, essentially telling the plant that winter has passed and conditions are now suitable for reproduction.
2: And without that cold period, the plant simply won't flower, regardless of how good the conditions are in spring. You can see vernalisation at work probably right now with tulips and hyacinths. They need it, which is why in warmer parts of the country, chilling the bulbs in the fridge before planting is a common practice.
0: Fruit trees such as apples and pears require it too, which is why they struggle in tropical areas that don't get meaningful winter cold.
2: It's worth distinguishing vernalisation from simply breaking dormancy. Dormancy is about a plant resting and waiting for warmer temperatures, whereas vernalisation is more specific. It's about the plant receiving a physiological cue from cold that unlocks the capacity to flower later on.
0: So when you see spring bulbs pushing up right now or fruit trees starting to bud, vernalisation is a big part of the reason why.
2: Yeah.
0: And today, plant profile, it's Daphne Eternal Fragrance. I've got one of these in my garden. Now, for too long, Daphne in people's garden has been associated with hard to grow. You certainly couldn't grow it in tropical gardens, only cool to cold climates.
2: The idea still hangs on that your Daphne will suddenly drop dead.
0: Now step up to the new and many cultivars of Daphne bush that are budding now and about to burst into bloom. Now we're focusing on Daphne Eternal Fragrance. It's a smaller version of the species Daphne odora.
2: Eternal Fragrance was a great new release several years ago, and this one is to be treasured by Daphne lovers. Celebrated as a breakthrough, award-winning compact evergreen shrub bred by Robin White after 30 years of development to overcome traditional Daphne growing hurdles.
0: This is a truly new and unique breed of Daphne because Eternal Fragrance has its first flush of flowers in late winter and then in early summer and again in autumn. Along with the dainty white flowers comes, well, a very nice fragrance. I wouldn't say it's overly strong because I've got one planted not too far from the back door and I have to actually come up close to smell it. Now, the perfume is sweet, quite pleasant and almost continuous with flower production.
2: An Eternal Fragrance is a more floriferous variety than other hybrids currently on the market, with a compact growth habit, with the flowers forming tight clusters at tips of evergreen foliage.
0: Eternal Fragrance has advantages in being, number one, frost hardy and both heat and dry tolerant.
2: The evergreen foliage may have some leaf drop when experiencing low to very low temperatures, but is considered hardy to at least negative 15 degrees Celsius. On the opposite end of the scale, it has survived temperatures up to 40 degrees Celsius in trials in Australia. But unlike other Daphnes, Eternal Fragrance will thrive in a full sun position, but will also perform in semi-shade.
0: And Eternal Fragrance is also tolerant of alkaline and acidic soils, unlike the old version of Daphne, which were traditionally pH sensitive. This one only grows to a height of 60 centimetres by 90 centimetres wide. Its compact habit makes it ideal for large containers, small gardens, patios and courtyards.
2: You could also underplant beneath open canopy trees because it suits low light, difficult sites. Use mulch to keep the roots cool.
0: Just a note about care. If Daphnes are over or underwatered, it causes them great stress and that's when insects like scale attack. So scale looks like little brown or black dots that appear on the leaves on their undersides and the stems. Otherwise, enjoy the perfume of Eternal Fragrance. Well, it's been great chatting with you, Steve. Look forward to the chat next week.
2: Yeah, thanks, Marianne. I really enjoyed it. Look forward to next week.
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0: Thank you for listening. I hope we've inspired you to look out for some of Peter Nixon's suggestions for plants and grow a tea camellia. Tune in next week because next week I'll be talking again with Peter Nixon on garden challenges and design elements. You can hear the whole show again on Mixcloud. Just look at for 2RRR programs or follow Real World Gardener on Facebook for the link. If you have a question on wildlife plants or garden design, we at the team would love to hear from you, either via email, realworldgardener@gmail.com, or you can write in to 2RRR, PR Box 644, Gladesville, New South Wales 1675. Until next week, I'll leave you with a track by Cold Chisel, Flame Trees. But for me, have a great gardening week. Bye for now.

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0: light during the afternoon. Overnight temperatures falling to between 6 and 11 degrees, with daytime temperatures reaching in the low to mid-20s. In the region at the moment, the hottest is Ulladulla at 15.1. Coldest is Nowra Air Station at 12.9. Windiest is Nowra Ran at 27.8 kilometres per hour. The most humid is Point Perpendicular at 63%. The least humid is Ulladulla at 52%. And in the state, the highest, the hottest is Nowra Head, 15.9. The coldest, Thredbo, -1.2. The windiest, Thredbo top station at 42.6 kilometres per hour. The wettest in the last hour is Inverell Research Centre at 1 millimetre. The most humid, Billigen Golf Club at 100%, and the least humid is Ulladulla at 52%. Right. 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If you're having a garage sale, just give me a call on 444-39-644.
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0: Now, we start off with the artists, and we're playing four tracks for the artist. First up, it's Ray Stevens, and he's going to sing "Hey Had the Arab," "Everything is Beautiful," "The Streak," and "Guitar Zans."

Every evening, about midnight, he'd jump on his camel named Clyde and ride silently through the night to the Sultan's tent, where he would secretly meet up with Fatima of the Seven Veils, swinging his grade A number one U.S. choice, dancing the Sultan's whole harem. 'Cause him and her had a thing going, you know, and they'd been carrying on for some time now behind the Sultan's back. And you could hear him talk to his camel as he rode out across the dunes. His voice would cut through the still night desert.

raisin, grape, apricot, pomegranate, bowl of chitlin', two bananas, three Hershey bars, sipping on an RC Coca-Cola, listening to her transistor.

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1: Hello, everyone. This is your Action News reporter with all the news that is news across the nation on the scene at the supermarket. There seems to have been some disturbance here. Pardon me, sir. Did you see what happened?
2: Yeah, I did. I was standing over by the tomatoes, and here he comes, running through the pole beans, through the fruits and vegetables, naked as a jaybird. And I hollered over to Ethel. I said, "Don't look, Ethel." And it's too late. She'd already been in since.

0: did you see what happened?
1: Yeah, they. I was in there getting my cars checked. He disappeared out of the traffic. Come streaking around the grease right there. Didn't have nothing on but a smile. I looked in there and Ethel was getting her cold drink. I hollered, "Don't look, Ethel!" It was too late. She'd already been mooned. Flashed right there in front of the shop.

0: Rockets at the basketball playoff. Pardon me, sir. Did you see what happened?
1: Yeah, thief. Hey, Tom, I was going down there to get Ethel a snow cone. Here he comes, right out of the cheap seats. Dribbling.

Yeah, there was Ray Stevens, Guitar Zan, The Streak, Everything is Beautiful, and Hey Had the Rahab. Tongue's not working today. Yeah, long time since I heard some of them. Anyway, coming up, it's George Strait. If you're thinking you want a stranger, there's one coming home.

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Honey, I know I've said it too many times before. I said I'd never say it again. I guess I shouldn't say anything.

Yeah, that was Glen Campbell and Honey Come Back. Willie Nelson and the City of New Orleans. The Bee Gees, Don't Forget to Remember. And Bonnie Tyler, Straight from the Heart. And George Strait, There's a Stranger Coming Home. The time's 8:39 and this is Lance with the Saturday Morning Show here on 92.7 FM Bay and Basin. And coming up's Billy J. Kramer and the Dakotas and Little Children. Was Not Was and Walk the Dinosaur. The Four Seasons and Walk Like a Man. And Eric Burden and War, Spill the Wine.

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The fact that me, an overfed, long-haired, leaping gnome, should be the star of a Hollywood movie.

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And then I heard her say, one more time.

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2: Good morning, I'm David Cameron. The ACT has become the latest jurisdiction to sign on to the gun buyback scheme. The territories reached an agreement with the federal government for the scheme to remove firearms, which was set up following the Bondi mass shooting in December. It's just the second jurisdiction to join the scheme after New South Wales. It's estimated 14% of...
1: National Radio News.
2: Good morning, I'm David Cameron. The ACT has become the latest jurisdiction to sign on to the gun buyback scheme. The territories reached an agreement with the federal government for the scheme to remove firearms, which was set up following the Bondi mass shooting in December. It's just the second jurisdiction.

0: the national capital. Federal Health Minister Mark Butler says he's evaluating the need for multiple specialist cancer treatment units to meet demand. Victoria and South Australia have been competing to house a proton therapy unit. Mark Butler says it may be better to develop a network of sites.
1: Given the affluxion of time, there is the possibility that we're not looking at a question of either a Victorian or a South Australian proton therapy unit, but indeed we might need to look at both of them at the same time. The two projects are a little different, so they might serve different needs in the community.
0: The British Met Office is warning the El Niño event developing over the Pacific Ocean is likely to be the strongest in living memory. Meteorologists say sea temperatures in the tropical central Pacific and areas around Australia and Indonesia could rise more than 3 degrees above normal. Professor Adam Scaife is head of long-range forecasting.
2: I've been involved in long-range forecasting for many years and I have never seen an event like this in our forecasts. The tropical Pacific is warming faster than I've ever seen, and assuming the forecasts are correct, and we've got very high confidence at this stage, we think that when it peaks in November and December, it's likely to be record event, unprecedented beyond anything we've seen in living memory.
0: The US Supreme Court says work can temporarily resume on the White House ballroom while judges weigh up an emergency appeal by the Trump administration against a challenge to the building project. The BBC's Bernd DeBusman is in Washington.
3: While initially this was a ballroom for large events that President Trump wants to have at the White House, he's really now framed this as his, to have his attorneys, as kind of a national security imperative. The new ballroom, he describes it more as a military complex now. It'll include medical facilities, drone-proof construction, for example, that he says really will protect future presidents. Of course, it's detractors say that he's done this without any congressional approval, and ultimately that's what the court will have to decide.
0: Hobart's waterfront is being overtaken today by a major festival celebrating the work of Australian researchers in Antarctica. The Antarctic Festival is hosting immersive exhibitions and talks on the latest research happening in the coldest place on Earth. Chief Executive of the Mawson's Huts Foundation, Lara Colrain, says the event supports the broader work of the charity in conservation and education.
4: We also operate the Mobile Antarctic Classroom. So that goes around Tasmanian school students, educating them about Antarctic and Southern Ocean science. And that's everything from wildlife to plate tectonics, geology, climate change, the really important research that's being done today.
0: Sport, and the world number one men's tennis player Jannik Sinner won't compete at the US Open this month because of an injury. Writing on social media, Sinner says he's very sad and disappointed because New York has a special place in his heart.
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6: The temperature at the moment is 14.3 degrees. It feels like 9.6. The relative humidity is 56%. We've had no rain. The wind is west-northwest at 18.5 kilometres per hour, and the gusts are up to 27.8. We expect a high of 22 today and sunny. And for Sunday, 9 through to 19, partly cloudy. For Monday, sunny, 9 through to 24. Excuse me. Tuesday, 11 through to 20 in showers. And on Wednesday, 12 through to 19 in showers. Thursday, 9 through to 20, partly cloudy. And Friday, 8 through to 21 and sunny. And the hottest place at the moment in the region, not in the region, in the state, is Lake Macquarie at 18.2. And the coldest is Thredbo at minus 0.6. And for the region, the hottest is Illawarra Regional Airport at 17.1. And the coldest, Point Perpendicular at 14.1. 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

Now, before the news there, you heard A Little Bit for Sandy by Paul Peterson. I saw her again last night, Mamas and the Papas. Spill the Wine, Eric Burden and War. The Four Seasons and Walk Like a Man. Was Not Was, and Walk the Dinosaur. And Billy J. Kramer and the Dakotas and Little Children. And coming up, I can't find it. Anyway, coming up is Patti LaBelle and On My Own. Skyhooks, Jukebox in Siberia. Little Green Bag, George Baker Selection. And Who Let the Dogs Out? The Baha Men.

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that it was Barry Manilow in Moments to Remember. George Baker selection was Ooh Paloma Blanca in Little Green Bag, and the Skyhooks, Jukebox in Siberia, and Patti LaBelle, On My Own. Temperatures on 15.4. We'll have a look at some events today. The yacht, America, won the Royal Yacht Squadron Cup, now known as the America's Cup, in 1851. The trophy was originally known as the 100 Guineas Cup. World's first hotel elevator was installed at the Fifth Avenue Hotel in New York City in 1859. The Royal Show, or Intercolonial Exhibition, now known as ECA, was held for the first time in Brisbane in 1876. A cinema, can't say that. Cadillac Automobile Company was formed in Detroit in 1902. The Cadillac was named after the French explorer and Antoine Sierre de Cadillac. Tommy Rowe recorded Dizzy in 1968. The instrumental backing was provided by the Los Angeles Sessions musicians who later became known as the Wrecking Crew. It made number one in the US and UK and number two in Australia. Lionel Rose, Australian, lost his world boxing crown to Mexican Ruben Olivares in 1969. The Times newspaper had a record 97 misprints on page 19, which included a reference to Pope Paul the VII in 1978. And Sports Sunday began on Channel 9 in 1963. Next on the list, it's the Irish Rovers and the Unicorn. Who Let the Dogs Out? Baha Men. My Kukuchu, Alvin Stardust. And Kincaid and Dreams Are Ten a Penny.

rocks and they cried, and the waters came down and sort of floated them away. And that's why you never see me unicorn till this very day.

Yeah, that was Kincaid in Dreams of Tenapenny. Alvin Stardust in My Cuckoo. The Baha Men and Who Let the Dogs Out. And the Irish Rovers, The Unicorn. The time, 9:41, and this is Lance with the Saturday Morning Show here on 92.7 FM, Bay and Basin. Next, it's Cliff Richard. Dancing Shoes. Elvis Presley, The Last Farewell. Stevie Wonder, Living for the City, and Birdie, Skinny Love.

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1: A program where we find which music era is better, or maybe not. The baby boomers, or the millennials and Gen Z. Each week we come with our favourite songs from our respective eras. Mandy with baby boomer hits from the 60s and 70s, and me with my faves from the 2000s and onwards.
0: And then each of us will try and name the songs that the other has played. And of course you can join in the fun by texting your favourite millennial or baby boomer song on 0403 572 344.

Yeah, that was Birdie and Skinny Love. Stevie Wonder, Living for the City. Elvis Presley, The Last Farewell. And Cliff Richard's Dancing Shoes. We'll have a look at some more events. Bond Corporation Holdings Limited reported a profit of $355.7 million, an increase of 255% in 1988. Margaret Ehrlich, New Zealand-born singer who lived in Australia for most of her career, died aged 57 of cancer in 2022. Her hits include Escaping 1989, number one in New Zealand and number 17 in Australia, as well as number one in 1990 and Boy in the Moon in 1992, which both made the Australian top 10. The Nutbush Dance, world record involving 6,779 dancers, took part during an annual Mundi Bash Festival in 2025. It successfully broke the festival's own previous record of 6,594 dancers set on August 19, 2023. And a couple of the birthdays. Peter Taylor, born in North Sydney, New South Wales in 1956, is 70 today. Australian cricketer. Boat was once rated as one of the best spinners in the world in limited overs cricket. He also played for New South Wales and Queensland. Steve Davis, born in London, England in 1957, is 69 today, a British snooker player. He was world champion six times between 1981 and 1987. He is now a sports commentator, DJ and electronic musician. Shane Whittington, born in Toowoomba, Queensland in 1958, is 68 today. Australian actor. Since 2009, he's played John Palmer in Home and Away. He had a major role playing Brendan Jones in 367 episodes of A Country Practice in 1981 to 1986. He also appeared in the series Out of the Blue from 2008 to 2009. Next, the Beach Boys and Wild Honey. John Rolls, Cheryl Moana Marie. The Town and Country Brothers, Sandy Sandy. Mariah Carey, and Hero. And this one.